old Kingsley Street Hall, Drill Hall. We've got a happy birthday 2XX edition this morning. We'll recall the infamous Pogues concert put on by 2XX at the ANU Refectory in 1990. We'll look back at the history of Irish Voice from an article in a 2XX newsletter from 2008, and we'll feature tracks from artists that I've interviewed for Irish Voice, Maggie Carty, Andy Irvine, and Eleanor McAvoy. But first, Mel Boyle, a Shannos singer who turned up on 2XX's 20th birthday CD, Turning Up 20. And that was specially brought out for 2XX's 20th birthday in 1996. And the crew that put it together went through archives of recordings made in Studio C in Kingsley Street, and they uncovered diversity of music, a true reflection of the station itself, as well as of the community culture and the big issues of the times. And music, they found, has, they say, a raw vitality and energy in stark contrast to the stale hits and memories projected at us by other radio stations. So lots of punk, hip-hop, rap, etc. And amidst all that, Mel Boyle, who was studying and performing Irish Shannos singing.

0: Mel Boyle, Una McBourne, That's Fair Una. Great singing there from Mel Boyle.
1: Hi, Rod here from Fuzzy Logic. I've been doing Fuzzy Logic since, I don't remember when, 2006, I think it was. 2XX has changed my life. Happy birthday, 2XX, 50 years. Awesome.
0: 2XX brought the Pogues to the ANU Refectory here in Canberra in January 1990. Promotion for the concert in the 2XX newsletter communique said they'd be just another good band if they were only the most energetic exponents of Celtic folk punk, but they have a grasp of emotional resonance that lifts them above that. The ad went on. The Pogues sing for the oppressed and exploited. Without being patronising or sentimental, there is an anarchic, rebellious attitude evident, even in those songs not obviously about authority and its various uninformed symptoms. It was 1990, only a couple of years after Fairy Tale of New York had just fallen short of topping the Christmas charts. The Pogues were on a roll. The anticipation was great, but there were also nagging doubts. Shane McGowan's reputation preceded him. He was a brilliant performer, of course. He could also be an unreliable one, as 2XX was well aware, and it took steps accordingly.
2: I had to babysit some... What's the lead singer of the Pogues?
0: Shane McGowan.
2: Shane McGowan, yes. I got paid $500 to take care of him for 4 hours before the concert to try and keep him sober, which obviously had absolutely no...
0: You didn't do a very good job. I was at that concert.
2: I did not do a very good job.
0: I think
2: you
0: lasted for three songs, as far as I remember.
2: Exactly. Three songs is exactly it.
0: 2XX presenter of Rave Review back in the day, Colette Keane. Yes, Shane had to retire hurt, drunk, after about three songs, but a good time was still had by Manny. Spider Stacy didn't do too badly on the vocal duties.

That was the Pogues with Down All the Days, their song for Christy Brown, writer and artist, and the typewriter was tapping all the way through the song. Christy Brown, as it happens, has just had a new memorial garden officially opened in Dublin to honour his life and work. The garden is near the family home at 54 Stanaway Road in Kimmage, where the author of My Left Foot grew up. Designed by artist Clodagh Imoux, the garden contains flagstones which are engraved with excerpts from his poetry in prose, as well as his signature, which is cast in bronze. Dublin City Council said the work honours a man who, despite significant physical challenges, became one of Ireland's most vital social and literary voices. It also paid tribute to his mother, who had 21 other children, 13 of whom survived into adulthood, for her unwavering support and dedication to Christy. Born with cerebral palsy and from a poor background, Mr. Brown defied the odds to become a prolific and celebrated writer and artist. My Left Foot was adapted into an Oscar-winning film by Jim Sheridan, starring Daniel Day-Lewis and Brenda Fricker in 1989.

0: The Pogues with the title track from their 1988 album, If I Should Fall from Grace with God.
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0: That's right. 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And 2XX's 50th birthday is coming up this week, coming up on the 2nd of July. And in that context, I've been looking at some old 2XX newsletters, communique, and before that it was called, in the very early days, Double Extra. And I found this first issue of communique in 2008, and it's called 23 Years of Irish Voice, and it's written by Pat Mulhall. And he says, Irish Voice went to air on 2XX in August 1984. The late Albert Hayes was the main founding member when he negotiated with the 2XX management for a 15-minute time slot. 3 weeks later, Pat himself joined, and by 2008 he was the only remaining original panel member. And he said in 2008... that today the show airs between 10:30 and 11:30 on Sunday mornings. Now we've moved, we're at half an hour back, we're at 10 o'clock until 11 o'clock. And he mentioned some of the presenters, Pat Harris, Jack Clark, Frank O'Shea, Andy McEntee, Aidan Moore, Bruce Lamin, and he could have mentioned more, Eamon O'Brien, Ornia McManus, Sean Cody, Mary Kilcline Cody, Anne Harris, Michael Carbon, who showed me the ropes when I was starting, and Fintan O'Lyne, who's still presenting here on 2XX Friday Breakfast from 7 to 8:30 every Friday morning. A shout out to you, Fintan, if you're listening. I hope you're enjoying the show.
2: Ian Clark, and I'm sure I've not included everybody, but a big thank you to all the people who've been presenting Irish Voice over the last 40 years. I want to give a particular shout out to Bruce Lamin, my partner in crime in recent years. And now I'm the last one left for now, the last of the Mohicans. In 2008, Pat said, we remain true to our original objectives of relaying news and music from Ireland, promoting the local Irish club and announcing events of an Irish nature which take place in the national capital. He talks about Irish Voice promoting the Guinness series of concert and various other tours by top-line entertainers, including The Corrs, The Dubliners, Daniel O'Donnell and many others. The wide popularity of Irish music performed by top-class entertainers has garnered the Sunday morning radio programme numerous and varied listeners. I hope that's still the case. And following on, of course, from Lark in the Morning, there's a bit of crossover in musical styles, particularly with folk music. Irish Voice, Pat writes, wrote, has conducted interviews with diplomats, historians, politicians and entertainers, all with a connection to the Emerald Isle. During the painful years of the Troubles in Northern Ireland, some of the reports were emotional, but we felt that the public had a right to know. Now, in the 10th year since the Good Friday Agreement, radio reporting is much more peaceful. In 2008, one of Pat's most memorable interviews was with Senator Jim McKernan, who came up through the union movement and represented WA at the federal parliament. He also remembered interviewing Bill Egan, whose name is associated with cutting-edge computer programming, but whose other credits include a book about stained glass windows from medieval times and a biography of Franz Mills Florence, the 1930s singer and political activist. And he talked about some of our previous presenters moving on. Eamon O'Brien, currently a professor of pure mathematics at Auckland University. Jack Clark, who became a professional photographer, exhibiting photos of various stages in the construction of the National Parliament House. Geraldine Bahrain returned to Ireland, where she
0: retired from Director of Nursing from the Rotunda Hospital, Dublin, and Frank O'Shea was a book critic for the Canberra Times and the Irish Echo. As time and place and years of life move on, Pat concludes, this is my 23rd year of broadcasting Irish Voice, and the pleasure of being on air has been all mine. That was Putnell Hall in 2008, and he went on to continue presenting Irish Voice for another 9 years before hanging up his microphone. We did a special show at the time in 2017. That was Ian Clark and Bruce Lamine and myself with Putnell Hall on his final show. And if you're listening, Pat, I hope you're enjoying Irish Voice, and I hope you're enjoying the next song. I know you're a fan of Andy Irvine, so I think you might like this one.

The night may still be young, but I am not. Eleanor McAvoy there, and I had the pleasure of interviewing Eleanor McAvoy at the 2006 National Folk Festival. She sang a cappella in the Media Centre. There's no recording of that, however. One of my great memories from presenting Irish Voice in 2011, I had the pleasure of interviewing Andy Irvine, and we heard at the National Festival as well, and we heard Andy singing Moreton Bay there. When Bono was growing up on Dublin's north side, the smartest person he knew was his neighbour Andy Gough Rowan, writes Ed Powers in an article in the Irish Times. Bad, the song that saved my life. U2 anthem linking two extreme trajectories. Andy Gough Rowan. He probably had the highest IQ of any kid on our street, and sometimes it seemed he'd memorised the Encyclopaedia Britannica. The U2 frontman recalls in a new RTE documentary, Bad, the song that saved my life. The two would drift in and out of each other's lives as Bono lived through the death of his mother, formed U2, and became a global rock star. Yet as Bono ascended to international fame, Rowan was spiralling, turning to heroin to medicate an abusive upbringing exacerbated by the trauma he experienced witnessing the 1974 Dublin bombing at close quarters. He and his father were lucky not to be killed in the blast at Parnell Street. Bono never forgot his childhood pal. Rowan was the inspiration for the 1984 U2 song Bad, written from the perspective of someone coming to terms with a friend's addiction. I hit a thought, this feeling everyone feels when they're next to somebody. I'm wide awake, I'm not sleeping. Rowan has somehow survived, though not unscathed. He has lost his vision and was largely absent from the lives of his seven children, but he appreciates that it could be worse. He might not be around at all. Bono speaks thoughtfully and fondly about Rowan and their shared childhood in Dublin. He talks about his own religious beliefs and how the steadfast faith of Rowan's Protestant father helped him clarify his own feelings about the divine, a complicated thing to sit with given that Rowan's father was physically abusive towards his family. He introduced me to this idea of a personal God, which I know sounds preposterous, but I still believe that God is interested in the detail of our lives, says Bono. We all know about U2's success in the US. Rowan found redemption of sorts there too. He turned his life around after Irish-American actor Declan Joyce got him into rehab in Cleveland, Ohio. Rowan knew he had made the right decision when Joyce brought him to the Rock and Roll Hall of Fame in Cleveland, and he stumbled upon Bono's original lyrics to Bad. Getting out of Ireland probably saved him. Dublin can be a very tough place. There can be a critical mindset in the culture, a harshness where it's hard to find grace, says Joyce. America tends to give more grace. It tends to be more of a positive, upbeat, you can do this. Well, not sure 100% about that, but good for Rowan what he found in America. Grace is what he found, and he carries it with him to this day. My favourite people are survivors, Bono says, people who walk through the valley of the shadow of death and make it to the other side.

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And even though it all went wrong, I'll stand before the Lord of Song with nothing on my

That was Bono with the Leonard Cohen song Hallelujah. And before that, we had U2 with Bad, the song that is the focus of a new RTE documentary. The Canberra Irish Club, a little bit of Ireland in the national capital at 6 Parkinson Street in Weston Creek, welcomes all and hosts lots of cultural activities. Fame trivia on Thursdays, Irish classes on Tuesdays and Saturdays, Canberra Irish Club Film Society screenings on the third Sunday of the month, settlers sessions on Thursdays, traditional Irish music culture sessions on the last Sunday of each month, and the Merry Muse Folk Club on the second Sunday of each month. The Irish Club also hosts Welcome to Friday, WTF, local and live music on Fridays, with Sneaky Jeremiah on Friday, the 3rd of July. For more information, go to the Canberra Irish Club website, www.irishclub.com.au, and Irish Club is all lowercase, all one word. Community Radio 2XX, where I'm broadcasting from now, is turning 50 on Thursday, the 2nd of July. And there's a 2XX history exhibition at Canberra Museum and Gallery, CMAG, on London Circuit, a recreated 70s radio studio, posters, audio clips, and more. The story of 50 years here at 2XX. 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And there's a big party, a gala event at CMAG on the day itself, Thursday the 2nd of July. 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We have been bringing news from Ireland, information of interest to the Irish community in Canberra, and great Irish music on Sunday mornings for over 40 years. 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

Maggie Carty, A Stór Muchree. And in news from Ireland, the Dáil has voted in favour of the Sinn Féin bill to remove the 3-day mandatory wait for access to abortion services. The vote was carried by 86 votes to 70. The bill will now go before an Oireachtas committee for further scrutiny. Minister for Health, Jennifer Carroll McNeill, will now hold discussions with Attorney General Rosa Fanning, and the bill could become law by the end of the year. Government TDs had a conscience vote. 30 Fianna Fáil TDs voted against the bill, including 5 members of cabinet, 12 voted for it, while 6 were absent. 23 Fine Gael TDs voted against, including 2 ministers. 11 voted for the proposal and 4 were absent. Eleanor McAvoy will take us out with the Terry Allen song, Lubbock Woman.

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1: It's a massive year here at 2XX. We are officially 50 years young. 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

Good morning, all. You're here with Camille and Fuzzy Logic, your science on a Sunday. I'm really excited to be here with you today to talk about some cool science stuff that's come across my line of view this week, let's say. I wanted to, you know, it was a little hard getting out and about this morning. I mean, I was excited to come and talk about science, but it was a little overcast, a little not quite right. And if you're sitting there and you're rugged up and cozy, make sure you've got a little woolly blanket and, you know, nice hot cuppa. But there's actually a little bit of science to your woolly blankets and your fleecy jumpers and probably even your black puffer jackets, which is our Canberra standard issue. And I just thought, you know, maybe it's a useful piece of information you can keep, you know, in heating the human and not the room. Wool and natural fibres and brushed fibres have like air pockets between them, which keeps an actual layer of air between you and that which warms and keeps you a little bit cozier. And also natural fibres absorb moisture because you're always, as we always know, sweating a little bit of vapour. But in absorbing it, it doesn't make you cold and then later releases it. So it keeps you, you know, regulating that temperature in and out of the room. And, you know, polar fleece jumpers do that as well, probably a downer puffy jacket. But, you know, Keep cozy out there, and if you've got a little furry hot water bottle, or in other words, a dog or a cat that also loves to curl up with you under your blankets, I hope you're keeping a little bit warm this morning. We're going to be talking about a lot of nature stuff that's come across, a little bit about your brains and how you can be a little bit more productive through the week. So stick with us here on Fuzzy Logic and 2XX, your science on a Sunday.

beautiful. You're here in 2XX with Camille and Fuzzy Logic, your science on a Sunday morning. And we're going to have a look at some, you know, creatures that are here in Australia. A couple of weeks ago, I went to Alice Springs to visit a friend of mine, and it was my first time in Alice, and it was beautiful, and it was much warmer than it was here during the day, but still quite cold at night. And one thing she took me on with her to small kids, which I was very pleased we had kids with us at the time, was a nocturnal animal walk. And we went in to, you know, we drove out a little bit from Alice. You don't have to be too far till you're in quite dark scenes with the stars all up above you. And we met up with some rangers and some other people, and we went into a fenced enclosure. And all of a sudden, we had around us all these little creatures. Now, full disclosure, they did bait and put some food out for them before we got there, so they would all appear. Unfortunately, we didn't see a bilby. There was apparently one in there. But the thing was that this was a managed enclosure so that these small creatures would come out. And the one that came out a lot was this little thing called a marla, and it's a little bally sized bouncy thing there. And so they were just everywhere. You could even in the red light, you couldn't see everything, but you could hear them moving around behind you. But also in that enclosure, skipping in and out of the light, was echidnas and bettongs. And I'd never seen a bettong. Well, I'd never seen a marla. I'd seen echidnas, obviously, out here in Imagi and stuff. But bettongs, I hadn't really seen one before. So it was quite strange to see this little, basically like a mini kangaroo, just jumping in and out of the light field. And I managed to nab one in the edge of a video, but not a photo, unfortunately. But I this week read a story that says we've had bettongs released into the northwest corner of New South Wales, so sort of in that corner between SA, Queensland, and almost the Northern Territory as well. And they have released, they've had an enclosure where they've been breeding these because they are actually been gone extinct in the wild because of the usual suspects, the fox and the cats that were introduced. And so they've been bred in this enclosure, and now after 2 years of this breeding by the Wild Deserts team, they are being released into an exo-enclosure. So a slightly bigger enclosure, but this one does have a controlled amount of feral predators in it. So step back a little bit, but bettongs, they do hop like kangaroos, they have a pouch, they dig like rabbits. And they shift about 3 tons of soil a year. So this is one of the big ways they contribute to the ecosystem, this turnover of soil and moving all of that. They communicate using clicking and fart noises. I don't know if that's really an endearing thing, the fart noises, but they are considered quite unique because of this communications method. And so the researchers are pretty excited to have these marsupials released back into the wild because of this turnover and soil recycling and digging warrens and picking new places. And also they want to study how these animals, you know, they don't actually know this area that they've been released into, so they're learning it, also trying to learn how to avoid these predators that are in there. So they've been equipped with a radio collar, and the team are tracking them every day or every other day, and they know what animals are inside the fence. We know where there's no predators that they can release them to, but they also want to kind of know that back in that landscape, they can see how they survive against them. So living along this low density, they want to see if they have actually observed behavioural changes, not if there is. So they're hopeful that they can see these shifts happening over time. And, you know, they listen to what, look at what they're feeding on and everything. And they do say that if they find one that has actually been killed, they can look at it and see if, like, what killed them by DNA testing, and then have a look and see if they're avoiding certain predators or they're not. In the past 18 months, 400 bilbies have also been released into this training zone, and they've already seen a dispersal across it. So they're really hopeful that the bettongs will do the same. And they've got signs up and everything saying there's
Bettongs and bandicoots and things. So hopefully people, well, won't go out there and disturb them in the first place. But also, you know, it's on one hand, yes, they're still going to be predators, but we're actually hoping to try and teach them how to get on with predators in their areas. So I think that's it's a really sad but hopeful thing, scenario for us to work towards. And they've got some really good people. Richard Kingsford is actually a really well-known ecologist, and he's part of this Wild Deserts Project. So look it up and see all of the wonderful things those guys are doing. And before we move on to anything else, the other thing is an even smaller Australian animal that's not extinct in the wild but has only just been discovered relatively recently. This one lives in a very different habitat, so it's in the remote rainforest of far north Queensland, which I think some of us would like to be in at this point in time. Probably a little too warm and hot, but it's a good time of year to be in Queensland. Excuse me. But this one is a spider, and it is a very small spider, but it's also very niche predator. It's got one thing it's after, and it looks like it's just a single species as far as I can see. And it's actually picked the territorial and aggressive green tree ant. So these ants are pretty aggressive if you come across them, and they're actually pretty tiny. Their heads are huge, but their bodies are pretty tiny. But what's happened is they've found that it's had a pretty unusual hunting technique. Now, if you know anything about ants, you know that if you get in the way and threaten them somewhere, they'll release their pheromone, which will bring all of the others running, and you'll be overrun. Particularly bull ants and aggressive ants, you'll be overrun in no time. And so this small spider probably wouldn't stand a chance against it. But what's happened is it actually builds a little anchor point on a leaf or a branch, and then it spends up to 4 hours spinning 60 vertical tension lines bundled together. And they form a little cone. So if you feel like there's a little cone at the bottom sticking up off a leaf or a branch, and then it wraps it with extra silk around the cone, and then goes upwards, like more than 30 centimeters upwards into what is its core web. So what happens is it then, well, what the researchers at Macquarie University and also from Berghofer Institute in QMI in Queensland, QIMR from Queensland, a guy in Queensland first discovered it, and then two guys from Macquarie went out to two researchers from Macquarie went out to watch it overnight, so they had to spend multiple days there. But the ant actually will come along and aggressively attack the cone web structure and bite it. And then as soon as it is released from the leaf, it launches the ant more than 30 centimetres upwards at an acceleration of 1,300 metres per second squared. That's pretty fast. And then it gets entangled in the spider's web, and the spider will wrap it in the silk, and he doesn't have to they don't have to contend with multiple ants all coming rushing. There's not enough time for the ant to kind of react and summon all its mates. And, of course, the web is quite far away from the point, even if they do. So it's not been observed before, and they've had to use infrared cameras and high-speed infrared cameras to actually capture this whole behaviour. And the video, it's only 20 seconds, but it is full-on. And so they've named it the Ballista Spider at the moment. It doesn't actually have a formal name yet, but because the mechanism mimics a catapult, and it just, you know, picks off this one very hazardous prey, but it picks them off one by one. So it's another story of survival in the Queensland rainforest, and who knows what else is out there for us to discover. And we've got a little bit more biology stories and a little bit about us still coming up on Fuzzy Logic, your science on a Sunday.

That's a lovely song. Got a bit loud there for a minute, but we got it back. You're here on 2XX, your Science on a Sunday, Fuzzy Logic, and you're here with Camille. We've talked a little bit about, well, we always talk about quirky science stories that come across my mind and brain. And this, you know, this, we've gone from the land into the water now, and I think everybody would know what kelp was. So it's a big seaweeds that happen, and in Australia our most common one is called a golden kelp. It's got a very Eclonia radiata. Oh, I can pronounce that Latin name. So the golden kelp is probably one of the most abundant species in the Great Southern Reef, which is 8,000 kilometres along the Australian coastline. But the problem is that like a lot of ocean-based plants and animals, it is being affected by climate change and the warming of the oceans. So we're starting to see a lot of, because they're a cool water species, they do well when it's cold. When it's a bit warmer, there is the die-off that's happening. And also sea urchin populations, which like it a little bit warmer, have also surged, adding extra pressure because of overgrazing. So there's a lot of research that's going on towards how to better understand the ecosystems and preserve them. And then there's two other approaches that are coming in as well. And one of them is actually to genetically modify the kelp to, you know, help withstand the growing pressures of climate change. So there's two researchers from the New South Wales Department of Primary Industries, and they've received a grant from a US-based wildlife conservation organisation. And it's relatively common to apply for grants overseas for work here and, you know, to fill the gaps when research funding is not directed, you know, not filling all of the gaps. So they're actually going to start by examining the genes of different microalgae species to understand what makes them tolerant to higher temperatures, which then could be applied to the kelp. So they're looking at the kelp, but they're actually starting with a species that likes the temperatures the kelp are going to be in to see either what makes them tick and help it, or if there's a gene particularly, this is the most important bit, that they could replicate into the kelp to then help it withstand these temperatures and so introduce these variations across, and then over time it'll be bred in. So these different strategies are kind of a future insurance policy. So they know it's going to be challenged, it's already being challenged, and these international investment in scientific research is important to help prepare for the future. So it's not a current problem, which a lot of research funding internally is for, but all research grants are important to help further investigate and research what we can do. Particularly, it could help, they're saying, with other types of farming, because of course kelp are farmed for food and medical practices, which brings me to the other, so probably not medical practices anymore, which actually brings me to the other side of this research and the insurance policies, let's say, is actually to work on farming, but also sustainably having the plants there for the future. So there is a marine scientist who owns a business on the south coast, so pretty close to us, and she hand harvests kelp. So she's got a license to go out, anything that's been dislodged in storm events and washes in. And she said they do actually leave more than they take. But, you know, they collect it and it's fresh between the tides. They wash it and they dry it and they mill it. And she, her name is Jo Lane, is now moving to grow kelp in a laboratory. And she now has research permits to do this, to trial that cultivation off the coast of Eden and then test these kelp produced in the lab against ocean conditions. And so, you know, she's seeing it as will give us a more consistent, reliable supply, so commercial lens, but also ecological lens, because she's a marine scientist, said it's good to keep in the oceans as well. And she said it's used in cosmetics and skincare. There you go. And so particularly with some of the bigger world events, when the Strait of Hormuz being shut, there was one issue that, quite aside from the petrol and issue, was actually urea, which is a fertilizer, was going to be also cut off. And it was a real
issues like, hey, look, we're going to be moving into the season because we're through winter in towards spring is when that fertilizer use ramps up. And so it wasn't necessarily a right on time issue, but it was a future state issue. And one thing that did come up was actually kelp being used in fertilizers and biological stimulants, so plant growth as well. So, you know, it's all, we're going to be saving an actual natural habitat, but in the process, if we're looking at how do we keep it for other uses and more sustainable uses, so we aren't actually introducing more chemicals and other things which contribute to ecosystem erosion and degradation. I think it's all for a good thing to do. And I would be on board for that. So, you know, take a look at what might be out just in our oceans off the edge of this the thing, and you might see another animal, which we didn't actually study. Study's not about the ones in Australia, but it is sperm whales. So we have whales that have been going up and down the coast, and we've had a few stories out about them. But this study was about whales in the Mediterranean, so not our whales, but it was still a pretty interesting piece of research that came out, which said that they've actually discovered that sperm whales evolve dialects depending on where they are. And so these the whales in the Mediterranean, they think they have this, they largely were confined to eastern and western groups, but they just thought, oh, they've got this two-click coda that they talk about, and it's that's everybody in the Mediterranean speaks like that. But they actually analyzed 20 years worth, so from, well, about 20 years, analyzed hydrophone recordings of groups of sperm whales made over 112 days, different days, between 2003 and 2021. It's a little bit, it's 20 years of recording, but they were recorded near around the Hellenic Trench near Greece in the eastern Mediterranean and around the Balearic Islands off the coast of Spain in the Western Basin. So these are two distinct groups, east and west, and they found that some of these codas actually were largely confined to either the eastern or the western groups, but they found both had areas where the codas were involved in the four clicks, there's two and twos, that they had. So they said the western favoured a 3+1 coda involving three largely spaced clicks, followed by a long pause and then another click, and those in the eastern tended to use a faster version. But there was crossover. Obviously, there'd be some crossover in the actual basin. Now, these whales first entered the waters about 20,000 years ago, they think. So they've been a little bit separate, and it's a really good test case because it's, you know, they're a separate species from somewhere else. And they'll only associate with another one if they share the same dialect and hence belong to the same, what they're calling, vocal clans. So these dialects form social structures. I mean, you think about it even in yourselves. If you're out somewhere and you have Irish background and you walk into anywhere and you hear someone that immediately draws your ear and you want to, you know, you're drawn to them. Some say you might trust them more. I don't know about that. But, you know, even in Australians, I can pick it if I'm listening to a radio or a podcast and you hear a voice on like a British podcast and it's obviously an Australian voice, I'm like, oh, they must be Australian. And sure enough, you look it up and you're like, oh, yeah, that's an Australian reporter. So, you know, we can all understand why the whales like to chit-chat in their same vocals. So they did suggest that they have these vocal clans, but obviously the little bit of crossover means that they're two different dialects, but the origins, they're not quite sure, but they think that it's split off from a main population and now over this time they've been able to see that it's a separate dialect. So more joy in the waters and more things to go and listen to, and it'd be interesting to know if the whales off our coasts chit-chat and talk about us. You're here with Fuzzy Logic, your science, on a Sunday on 2XX 98.3.

Oh, that was a little bit upbeat for a Sunday morning, but it's got us all awake, got our brains woken up. And at 2XX this year, well, actually this Thursday, 2XX is turning 50 years young. And so we've been broadcasting since 1976. And this week on Thursday apparently is the day we turned all the lights on 50 years ago. You would have heard a lot of information coming through, and we've got programs on talking about all of the wonderful presenters and other things that we've done on the station over years. But there is an exhibition on at CMAG at the moment, and you can get in and see all of the photos and things. Rod Taylor, who's part of Fuzzy Logic, has been very involved in helping collect some of the audio and visuals and things that are going into that. And then next Saturday is also the big birthday bash on, and you can buy tickets and come and support 2XX and mingle with presenters and other volunteers in the station, and also just celebrate a real Canberra icon that's turning 50 years old. So yeah, get amongst it. You're obviously a loyal 2XX listener because you love Fuzzy on a Sunday, and you're here with me, and we're going to dive a little bit more into the science now, and we're going away from the animal kingdom into our own brains and our own ways that we behave. And there's research that's come out from the University of Sydney, actually from psychology, and it's been published in the Journal of Neuroscience. But they've actually talked about what happens in our brains when we're faced with a predictable situation versus a surprise or something we don't expect unpredictably to come in. So it really actually gives clues to a mystery in neuroscience. So they wanted to kind of figure out why we remember unexpected events more vividly and accurately than things that obviously happen all the time. And the thing is, our brain updates its own internal memory. So when something is familiar or expected, the brain begins to respond to it before it even happens. So it saves milliseconds, it's predictable, and it doesn't need to like rewrite its memory because it's got already encoded way to react to this thing. And the Dr. Ruben Rideau is the researcher from UCID, and he's saying that's fascinating, is insight into how the brain uses predictions to help us perceive and interact. So when it's faced with something predictable, it already knows what to do. But during unexpected events, it's like a software update or a patch. Our brain wants to update our internal memory of the world to make sure we're prepared for it in the future. So it collects a lot of information, which means it's committed to memory a lot better than something that's happened over and over. This apparently resolves a long-standing debate on adaptive efficiency, so how our brain allocates neural energy to meet these pressures. And so the research itself had 40 participants viewing simple visual flashes appearing around a circle while the researchers measured their brain activity using EEG. So they have these caps, and they have all the electrical signals, and they measure your brain. And so they recorded the participants' reaction times and accuracy, but they would manipulate and deliberately change the pattern of the flashes. So the participants responded more quickly and accurately when things appeared where they expected. But when asked to recall the exact location, their memory was worse than for the unexpected ones. So they reacted to it, but they couldn't remember where it was. And one surprising finding was it reacts to familiar events in two stages. So the first is when the brain predicts what is about to happen and prepares and primes the body to react. The second is when it recognizes that the event is what it expected, and it saves energy by not processing it from the environment as deeply. So both expected and unexpected events were presented in the cortex within 100 milliseconds. That's fast of seeing the flash. But unexpected events were represented more clearly in the brain waves than expected ones. So they obviously, this neuroprocessing, they were able to measure out the back end of the event. So the next stage is they're interested in understanding how these mechanisms develop over time and what ecological factors might influence these pathways. And they want to apply it to artificial brains, so neural networks and AI, to improve their efficiency and performance. So there's still a lot we need to know about our own brains. And, you know, you probably will be thinking, oh, yeah, I remember that thing a lot more vividly than something I did all the time. And also our brains are wonderful things, and we can
do a little manipulation ourselves to boost our productivity. So this study was in the British Journal of Sports Medicine. But, you know, you have a habit of being planted in your chair at work. So very predictable situation. You go into work every day. You know you're going to have emails to respond to, whether you like them or not. And so we know that taking a screen break is good. But, you know, there's different views from influencers and our mates and our friends at work on how often that should happen and what's best for it. So, you know, all of us have our own little, quirks and shortcuts to getting that. But we apparently spend 3/4 of our waking day sedentary, according to the lead researcher. But they actually thought that we should take movement snacks. So I'll explain what a movement snack is, researcher. But they actually thought that we should take movement snacks. So I'll explain what a movement

of 5 minutes every half an hour, every hour, or every 2 hours, and fill out similar surveys. So they're broken into three groups. A walk every half hour was beneficial for mood and reducing tiredness, but was disruptive to the day job. As you can imagine, every half an hour you're getting up, you're probably not going to be able to focus on big tasks. One every 2 hours was better than no walking at all, but they found that the 5 minute stroll every hour was led to the biggest and most feasible improvement in productivity, mood, and alertness. So the sweet spot was actually just 5 minutes every hour, and it's enough to improve your mood and lower fatigue. And I think it's realistic and attainable. I think we could all set a little timer, or if you come out of a particularly hectic 1 hour meeting, you could probably say, yeah, I'm just going to go for a 5 minute walk. And I was thinking about it the last few days at work, and I thought, yeah, I could just walk around the outside of the building and that would be 5 minutes. So it's a hard habit to kick, and you're worrying about your boss and your co-workers. But I think if you could, give me 3 weeks leeway to set this up and let me see if it can work, you might actually improve your attentiveness and function and productivity, and you might feel a lot fresher. So it's low cost, and you don't have to stop work. You can have a walking meeting. You could pace during phone calls. I used to do that when I worked in an office by myself. Can't do that at the moment. And if you're working from home, it's definitely feasible. And just a little bit of an improvement can actually make a big difference to your brain and work day in it. So two ways to kind of little game your brain this Sunday morning, and we'll come back with a little bit more science and fuzzy after another bit of music. You're here on 2XX 98.3 FM.

Yeah. No, we need more conversation. This is radio. We need a little more conversation. You're here on Fuzzy Logic, Your Science on a Sunday with Camille, and we're tripping through the news stories through the week. And have you ever heard of the North Pole Dome Crater? It's not in the North Pole. It is actually in Western Australia's Pilbara region. So it has some of the world's oldest rocks, and it remains a record-breaking structure. So it's the next, it's beating the next oldest meteor impact crater in, also in Western Australia, by roughly 800 million years. But it's actually been confirmed that it is now about 3 billion years. It was a crater formed when it was slammed into a meteorite. Let me start that again. It was formed when a meteorite slammed into the Earth and formed a crater 3 billion years ago. But it's actually 470 million years later than scientists previously claimed. So the site had been identified as an ancient impact structure, but no one really knew its exact age. The Curtin University said that the impact left a mineral clock behind. So his name's Chris Kirkland from Curtin University, and the dating minerals were remade and newly grown in the damaged rock. So now we can pin down when the event actually happened. So this is quite unusual, this mineral clock that is left behind. It's obviously a different age of things around it, and the study was published last year, but they had to, you know, 4 months or so to get checked that the results were inaccurate. So they had said that the impact occurred no earlier than 2.7 billion years ago, but it was unequivocal evidence that the North Pole Dome Crater was 3.47 billion years old, based on cone-shaped chunks of rock known as shatter cones that form when the shock waves come in. So because they had been told they were inaccurate, they used advanced mineral dating techniques to estimate the ages of zircon, apatite, calcite and muscovite in shattered cones. So these are minerals that are found in hot places. You'd find them in lava flows and things as well. They're things that are spat out in that hot, heated rock thing. But obviously this is another different sort of hot and smashed. So they analysed two samples of shatter cone bearing rocks, as well as a shocked quartz vein, a sheet-like deposit that forms under these super hot mineral rich water circulates in the cracks. And so the evidence comes from the zircon. It's a tiny but extraordinarily resilient mineral. I love that. And they have unusual branching and shapes, and they interpreted these as impact-modified crystals. So they formed when the older zircon was disrupted. So the zircon was what they were going to use to age it, and they said it was the same as the locked inside the apatite minerals, giving the researchers confidence that the impact actually occurred little more than 3 billion years ago. And so the shatter cones in the other study may have formed subsequently due to tectonic and thermal activity, which is what they confirmed this week, or in the last week. And so the impact craters are difficult to date, let's say. You know, it took place quite a long time ago, and a lot of erosion and uplift and other things have happened. And obviously, you know, this would have been probably a little bit closer to water than it is now. So there's a whole lot of reasons why they would be off by a little way. But I think it's quite nice that it was kind of a little tussle between scientists. This is how old it is. No, we think it's how old it is. And they actually went back and were able to unequivocally prove and then brag about it, which is even more fun. And another, well, let's say outer world thing that's being bragged about this week has been the Euclid telescope's view of the Milky Way's heart. So you've probably seen the images. They've been all over, even on social media reels and things. People have been talking about them, and it's a really, it looks like a big, bright, sparkly, speckled thing, and it's a very small image, but it captures more than 60 million stars at the heart of the Milky Way, and this field of vision is actually quite huge. You think, oh, it's the largest and most detailed vision of the Milky Way that we've had ever. But I thought, you know, a lot of us know about that, and it's terabytes of images. So the telescope was at the center of the Milky Way for 26 hours. And this telescope, it's a
1 billion euro telescope launched in 2023 to construct a 3D map of the cosmos and shed light on the dark forces that shape it. I love that as Euclid's resume. But I just thought I'd read a little bit about what, yeah, Euclid was. So it was launched in July 2023, so it's almost 3 years since it was. And its destination is 1.5 million kilometres from Earth, called Sun-Earth Lagrange Point 2. So the space telescope is designed to explore the composition and evolution of the dark universe. So it will capture a map of the large-scale structure of the universe across space and time by observing billions of galaxies out of 10 billion light years across more than a third of the sky. And that is huge. Like I said, when I was in Alice, you look up at the sky and there is just in that field of view a lot of stars. So that Euclid will explore how the universe expanded and the structure formed over cosmic history. So it has, it wants to create a 3D map of the universe. And it's already sent quite a few things even before this week's captures of the Crowded Heart. It's helped spot galaxies bending space-time. It's worked with Hubble to zoom in to the cosmic eye. It's kind of going beyond Hubble. We're all quite familiar with Hubble, but apparently there is another telescope called Roman that's going to be either gone up or it's going to be going up. That's going to be working alongside Euclid. So this telescope is going to boost our hunt for exoplanets, all worlds that form outside the solar system. And there's already been another two this week with a different telescope that have been looked and observed this week. And the way they observed it was passing in front of something and they were called puffballs. So go have a hunt for that story about the puffballs because I think it'll be quite fun. You know, the gas planets. And so here we go. In August, NASA plans to launch Nancy Grace Roman Space Telescope, named after NASA's first chief of astronomy. And they expect to find about 1,500 micro-lensing exoplanets. So these two are going to work together and look at different things, but same, same. So we're going to, Euclid's going to improve measurements by up to a factor of three. The Roman telescope aims to spot a further 100,000 exoplanets planets as they move across the face of their parent stars, causing slight momentary dimming. And the Euclid data will help astronomers confirm that they are transitioning planets and not objects. So they're going to work together. So there's a lot of stuff still to discover out in the universe. And I'm pleased to know that, you know, yeah, sometimes you think space exploration could be better used here, but also it's, you know, it's curiosity and we've got to find out. It's the base of science. You're here on TXX Fuzzy Logic. We're going to have one more song and then I'll come back with a few other things you can go hunting for on the internet.

I always feel so good after being on Fuzzy on the radio in the morning, and we're almost done here, unfortunately, for another Sunday. So you'll get out there and enjoy that day, but make sure you got your woolies and your extra layers to warm up and enjoy that extra heat layer between you. There's a few things just in the last few minutes where I think, you know, it'd be cool to just jog your memories. There's a few different Ebola vaccines that are being developed for this strain in Africa. There's hikers that were lost in Kosciuszko that got found by drones powered by AI. And there is some weird research on a really weird homonym. Archaeologists discover Homo naledi skeletons found in the South African cave are female. So go hunt that out a little bit beyond the Australian shores. There's always good Australian science happening here, though. And don't forget that this year is 2XX's 50th anniversary. This Thursday is the actual day, but we've been partying all year and we'll continue to bring great stories about the station all year long. But this Thursday, it's Saturday, is a birthday celebration, but you can also go and check out the exhibition in CMAG as well. So that's it from Science on a Sunday. Next Sunday, Eamon will be hosting the Fuzzy program and will bring all of the lovely bits of science to you. So I'll leave you a little bit of a transition and you enjoy your Sunday. Democracy Now! Is up next.

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0: from New York, this is Democracy Now!
1: The question before us now is how much more can we accomplish together? Can we turn over a new leaf? Can we change relations in the Middle East permanently? Or do we go back to doing things the old way, which is not our preference, but is certainly very much something that can happen.
0: Vice President J.D. Vance and Iranian negotiators met in Switzerland Sunday to formally begin a new round of talks after signing a framework agreement to end the war. We'll speak with Behrouz Ghamari Tabrizi. He was on death row at the notorious Evin prison in Iran. And we'll talk to Pulitzer Prize-winning journalist Spencer Ackerman. His latest piece is headlined Iran's Forever Leverage. Then to London. Prime Minister Keir Starmer announces he's stepping down.
2: Every decision I've taken has been about putting the country I love first. That is why I will resign as leader of the Labour Party.
0: We'll speak to Starmer's former mentor, renowned human rights attorney Jeffrey Robertson. We'll talk about the political upheaval and Palestine activists who took on the Ilbi. His latest piece for The Key is headlined Punishing Protest as Terrorism. And finally, in another victory for right-wing forces in Latin America, Colombia has elected Alvarado de la Espriella as its new president.
3: Gracias, Colombia, por ese respaldo.
4: Thank you, Colombia, for that support. Thank you for choosing us. You will not regret it. The homeland miracle will become a reality, and we, together with you and God's help, will rebuild the homeland and take it to the place of greatness it deserves.
0: We'll go to Colombia for the latest. All that and more coming up. Welcome to Democracy Now!, democracynow.org, The War and Peace Report. I'm Amy Goodman. Mediators from Pakistan and Qatar say the U.S. and Iran made, quote, encouraging progress, end quote, during 18 hours of negotiations in Switzerland, where the two sides agreed to a roadmap towards reaching a final deal within 60 days. Last week, the U.S. and Iran officially signed a memorandum of understanding aimed at ending the war in Iran, which President Trump began in late February. Vice President J.D. Vance headed the U.S. delegation. Iran's parliament speaker, Mohammed Bakar Ghalibaf, led the Iranian delegation. On Sunday, Vance said the U.S. wants to turn over a new leaf with Iran.
1: What the president has asked us to do is turn over a new leaf, to transform our relationship with the people of Iran and to extend an outstretched hand that says to the people of Iran that if your leadership is willing to give up being a driver of regional instability, if they are willing to give up nuclear weapons ambitions for the long term, then the United States is willing to fundamentally transform our relationship with that country. That is certainly our goal.
0: The talks took place despite new threats from President Trump. On Sunday, he posted a message online reading, quote, Iran must immediately stop their highly paid proxies in Lebanon from causing trouble. If they don't, we'll hit Iran very hard again, just like we did last week, only harder. Three exclamation points. On Saturday, Iran announced it was closing the Strait of Hormuz again after Israel killed 83 people in Lebanon. On Friday, Israel said it would agree to a new ceasefire in Lebanon, but Israel's refusing to end its occupation of southern Lebanon, where Hezbollah killed four Israeli soldiers Friday. Residents of southern Lebanon have decried the ongoing Israeli attacks. This is Abbas Ezzedine in the town of Barish, where Israel struck a three-story building.
5: There was an airstrike this morning on this house. It was targeted by Israeli warplanes at 8:30 a.m. People were sleeping inside, children, a woman, her two children and her husband, and a young civilian. They were all civilians, sleeping peacefully in their home. It was supposed to be a ceasefire yesterday from the Israeli enemy.
0: In other news from Lebanon, the acclaimed conservationist Mona Khalil has died after being wounded in an Israeli strike on her home 2 weeks ago. The 76-year-old spent years trying to protect endangered sea turtles in Lebanon's Mediterranean coastline. Israel's continuing to attack Gaza despite the so-called ceasefire. Earlier today, an Israeli drone killed a high school student who was on her way to take a test in Gaza City. On Saturday, Israeli strikes killed at least 6 people, including 2 children, and Ahmed Wisha, a cameraman with Al Jazeera. Wisha's brother Mohammed also worked for Al Jazeera and was killed in an Israeli strike in April. Since October 2023, Israel's killed over 260 journalists in Gaza, including at least 12 working for Al Jazeera. On Sunday, mourners gathered in Deir al-Balah to remember Ahmed Wisha. This is Al Jazeera correspondent Talal al-Awruki.
6: The Israeli occupation deliberately assassinates journalists, largely and directly, during its war of extermination, in a clear attempt to suppress images, prevent the dissemination of the message, and to conceal the massacres and atrocities committed against the Palestinian people here in the Gaza Strip.
0: In Britain, Keir Starmer resigned as prime minister and leader of the Labour Party over mounting pressure from within his own party. Starmer spoke earlier today.
2: The question my party is asking now is whether I am best placed to lead us into the next general election. I have heard the answer of my parliamentary party to that question, and I accept that answer with good grace. Every decision I've taken has been about putting the country I love first. That is why I will resign as leader of the Labour Party.
0: Starmer's announcement paves the way for Britain to have its 7th leader in 10 years. Former Manchester mayor, newly elected Labour MP Andy Burnham, is widely expected to become the next prime minister. We'll have more on this story later in the broadcast. In Colombia, a Trump-backed far-right lawyer has declared victory in Sunday's presidential runoff to replace Gustavo Petro. With over 99.9% of the vote counted, Abelardo de la Espriella has 49.7% of the vote. The leftist Senator Ivan Cepeda has 48.7%. Abelardo de la Espriella is a political novice who rose to prominence representing right-wing paramilitary groups. Cepeda is a prominent human rights defender and legislator. His father was assassinated by right-wing U.S.-backed paramilitary groups in 1994. Cepeda spoke to supporters on Sunday.
4: Once the official canvass takes place and its final result is produced and the corresponding verifications have been carried out, we will recognize the official result that emerges from that scrutiny process.
0: If the election results are confirmed, Colombia would become the latest Latin American country to shift to the right, joining Argentina, El Salvador, Chile, Bolivia, and possibly Peru, where Keiko Fujimori appears on track to win the election. Bolivia's right-wing president, Rodrigo Paz, has declared a state of emergency and has deployed the military to end weeks of indigenous and union-led protests. Protesters had set up road blockades across the country, calling for Paz's resignation and an end to austerity measures. Former Bolivian President Evo Morales has backed the protest movement.
7: In my view, this is a rebellion by the indigenous movement against the neoliberal model and against the neocolonial state. As time goes by, the government has moved faster. It has tried to implement it, even without authority. In December, it already issued a supreme decree to put the entire neoliberal model in place.
0: In news from Cuba, lawmakers have passed sweeping economic changes that could lead to the privatization of much of Cuba's socialist economy. The move comes after intense U.S. pressure and threats by President Trump to take over Cuba. In recent months, the U.S. has blocked nearly all oil shipments from reaching Cuba. This is on top of the U.S. embargo that dates back to the early 60s. Cuba's Prime Minister Manuel Moreno Cruz spoke Thursday.
4: These are proposals to confront the crisis, opening a transformative window that, if not implemented now, could bring irreversible political and social consequences. But I want to reiterate that these transformations do not represent a departure from the socialist project. On the contrary, they follow the logic of its own development.
0: In other news from Cuba, former Vice President Marielo Valdez Menendez has died at the age of 94. He was a close ally of Fidel and Raul Castro and was a key figure in the Cuban Revolution. Salazar Sur, the president of the Islamic Society of Milwaukee, Wisconsin's largest mosque, has been released from an ICE jail in Indiana after being detained for nearly 3 months. Sarsour is a Palestinian-born community leader. He spoke to supporters on Thursday.
8: Because great people like you and people of freedom that stood with justice, that's why I'm back. I owe this to my community, to again people of freedom like JPP and other organizations who did great work standing for justice.
0: Salazar Sur have lived in the United States for over 30 years. In Newark, New Jersey, a Father's Day vigil was held outside the privately run for-profit ICE jail known as Delaney Hall Sunday. Families and supporters held signs reading, quote, "Free the dads, close the camps," unquote. The vigil was disrupted when a red sports car entering the facility struck a female protester who was waving an upside-down U.S. flag. Demonstrators said they believe the driver of the car was an employee of the GEO Group, that for-profit private prison company that operates the ICE jail. Soon after, ICE agents deployed pepper spray and mace on the crowd. The U.S. State Department has announced it'll stop funding HIV and AIDS programs in South Africa, where more than 8 million people live with HIV, the highest number of any country in the world. A State Department official justified the decision by citing, quote, "South Africa's failure to make demonstrable progress on policy requests by the administration," unquote. President Trump has falsely claimed there's a white genocide taking place in South Africa. Trump has also overhauled U.S. asylum policy by pausing all asylum requests from around the world except for white South Africans. And President Trump, without offering any evidence, has claimed vandals are responsible for turning the newly renovated Lincoln Memorial reflecting pool green instead of dark blue. Last week, the Washington Post reported the reflecting pool contained more algae than at any recorded point in June over the past 5 years. In addition, a newly painted blue liner has begun to peel. In recent days, authorities have arrested several people for touching parts of the reflecting pool, including David Hearn, a 67-year-old former Olympic canoe racer who was arrested, handcuffed, and held for 5 hours after stopping by the pool during a 64-mile bike ride. Hearn denied committing vandalism and described his arrest as, quote, "arbitrary, capricious prosecution," unquote. And those are some of the headlines. This is Democracy Now!, democracynow.org, The War and Peace Report. I'm Amy Goodman. Mediators from Pakistan and Qatar say the U.S. and Iran made encouraging progress during 18 hours of negotiations in Switzerland, where the two sides agreed to a roadmap towards reaching a final deal within 60 days. Vice President J.D. Vance headed the U.S. delegation. Iran's parliament speaker, Mohammad Bakr Ghalibaf, led the Iranian delegation. On Sunday, Vance said the U.S. wants to turn over a new leaf with Iran.
1: What the president has asked us to do is turn over a new leaf, to transform our relationship with the people of Iran, and to extend an outstretched hand that says to the people of Iran that if your leadership is willing to give up being a driver of regional instability, if they are willing to give up nuclear weapons ambitions for the long term, then the United States is willing to fundamentally transform our relationship with that country. That is certainly our goal.
0: The talks took place despite new threats from President Trump. On Sunday, Trump posted a message online reading, quote, Iran must immediately stop their highly paid proxies in Lebanon from causing trouble. If they don't, we'll hit Iran very hard, just like we did last week, only harder. 3 exclamation points. On Saturday, Iran announced it was closing the Strait of Hormuz after Israel killed 83 people in Lebanon. On Friday, Israel said it would agree to a new ceasefire in Lebanon, but is also refusing to end its occupation of southern Lebanon, where Hezbollah killed 4 Israeli soldiers Friday. For more on these latest developments, we're joined by 2 guests. Behrouz Ghamari Tabrizi is a fellow at the Center for Place, Culture and Politics at the CUNY Graduate Center. He was previously professor and chair of the Department of Near Eastern Studies at Princeton University. In the 1980s, he was on death row in Iran's notorious Evin prison. His latest book, just out this year, is titled The Long War on Iran, New Events, Old Questions. And we're joined here in New York by the Pulitzer Prize-winning reporter Spencer Ackerman, author of Reign of Terror, How the 9/11 Era Destabilized America and Produced Trump, and writes the Forever Wars newsletter. His latest piece is headlined Iran's Forever Leverage. Let's start with you, Spencer. Your assessment of where the U.S. and Iran have come to in their negotiations.
9: We've reached an astonishing point, a point that reflects how thoroughly the United States has lost this foolhardy war that the U.S. and Israel launched in February. If you'll remember, back then, there was never any consideration that Iran would close one of the world's most important economic waterways. Right now, unlike anything the United States or Israel thought it would achieve in this war, that is the main issue driving absolutely everything else. And it's the main issue that's prompted the United States to essentially give away the store. Unlike the JCPOA, the nuclear deal in 2015 that the Obama administration negotiated with Iran, this memorandum of understanding that the U.S. and Iran have signed to kick off a 60-day period of negotiations only in some aspects covers the nuclear file. What it mostly does is lay out a roadmap to a regional transformation that would have been astonishing previously to imagine. The United States is committing in this document, this signed document, to transform its military posture in the Middle East, to end all forms of sanctions on Iran, not in the staggered manner that the 2015 accord did, but apparently right now, the Iranians can sell oil, make money off of their oil supplies right now. And more fundamentally, the U.S. and Iran are now looking toward a new reality in which Iran's power has been demonstrated against what had been not just the reigning superpower in the world, but the driving force of Middle Eastern security.
0: I want to go to the Iranian president, Masoud Pezeshkian, speaking Sunday.
10: We will not give up our rights to enrichment, and they, too, will be forced to accept it. You all know what the so-called president of the United States was saying. He has made a complete 180-degree turn. He was saying that Iran must surrender unconditionally. Iran has no right to do this. It has no right to do that. Then he gave a speech and said that Iran has the right to do this. It has the right to possess this. In other words, he has reversed himself 180 degrees compared to his previous positions, and has accepted that they cannot ignore our rights.
0: That's the Iranian president. Can you talk about the U.S. spin and go further into the details and how what has been accomplished at this point compares to what President Obama accomplished back in 2015?
9: Right. So you heard the vice president talk about how Iran has to transform its behavior, how its proxy support for militias like Hezbollah has to end. That's not actually in the MOU. The memorandum itself really puts the onus on the United States to both end its sanctions, all sorts of sanctions on Iran, secondary sanctions, which basically means the customers, the consumers of Iranian oil have sanctions on them as well. And as well, it makes the United States sort of responsible for Israel withdrawing from Lebanon, which the Israelis are not agreeing to do at this point. The actual terms itself we should be cautious on. I would not be surprised if what happened and the reason why this accord is so tilted in the memorandum of understanding toward the Iranian position is not only because Iran demonstrated it can withstand the United States in the war, but because the Trump administration needed this agreement so badly to reassure markets, to reassure in particular energy markets, and to get that energy flowing, that very likely the negotiators, Steve Witkoff and Jared Kushner, just needed to give Iran basically the terms of the agreement in order to show that this process would in fact move forward. But right now, what's ended up is that the terms of this agreement are overwhelmingly tilted toward Iran.
0: I want to bring Behrouz into this conversation, Behrouz Ghamari Tabrizi. You yourself were held in Evin prison on death row in Iran. You don't have a lot of sympathy. You didn't for the, to say the least, the Iranian regime. Now a professor at CUNY, before that at Princeton. But can you talk about how that regime has changed? Who is in power right now? What the U.S. has done in changing that regime?
11: First, thank you for having me again in the program. I think this was a war that was doomed from the beginning. And it was exactly because of a total misunderstanding of the Islamic Republic power structure. And this misunderstanding and ignorance about the power structure in Iran was partially promoted by the Israelis and American intelligence, and partially put forward by the mass media in the U.S. The misunderstanding was that, you know, you decapitate the state and then it falls apart. And the reality after 3 or 4 days of war basically undermined that kind of understanding. And the second misunderstanding was that the relationship between the Iranian people and their state. And it is true that there is large segments of society are opposing the state in Iran, and they've shown their grievances in many different forms, and they were repressed and massacred by the Iranian government. But at the same time, that relationship did not translate into organizing to overthrow the state after the beginning of the war. And we saw that how people rallied around the flag and despite their opposition to the state, they supported the war efforts that was organized by the Islamic Republic. And the third issue was that miscalculating the Iranian military power. And I want to borrow from Mao Zedong and his his notion of paper tiger. And for many years, Americans thought that Iran is a paper tiger, and they're sort of seen formidable, threatening, and powerful. And while in actuality, they're weak and ineffectual. And but in practice, they showed that not only they were not a paper tiger, but they were willing to withstand these attacks and in a very twisted way show that Americans seem like a paper tiger more than Iranians. And last but not least, the Iranians, the Islamic Republic always threatened that if there is a war against them, they're going to turn that into a regional war and force a global war. And the U.S. administration, the President Trump and others, they thought that this is only a meaningless threat. And in practice, they did that and showed a particularly surprising resilience and survived this attack. And I think that the way now it's working and diplomatically, politically, the Islamic Republic focused on creating a rift between Israel and the U.S. And I think that possibly, along with their successes in the war front, politically, that was one of the most successful projects that they followed. And as we see today, that rift between the U.S. and Israel is deepening. And for the first time, we see this kind of the political attacks and criticism on Israeli government that has been quite unprecedented. And the other thing that the Iranians did, they shifted their position on Lebanon from supporting their allies, particularly Hezbollah in Lebanon, to defending Lebanese sovereignty. And I think that was also a very successful campaign, and that's how we see all those points are reflected in this 14-point memorandum of understanding, which, to as Spencer said, this is a document of capitulation on the American part, because this is actually an unconditional surrender, because I don't see any parts of this agreement that shows any concession on the Iranian part, except their commitment not to develop nuclear weapons, which was a commitment they made more than 20 years ago.
0: Spencer Ackerman.
9: Excellent points by Behrouz, as always. I would just want to remind everyone, you know, zoom out a little bit. The war in February began as a way, supposedly, for the United States to extract a stronger position in nuclear negotiations. The United States had launched nuclear negotiations with the Iranians pretextually to bomb them. And now what's happened is the Iranians have not only withstood that, they have fundamentally transformed the United States' position in the Middle East. The Iranians have cratered the air bases, destroyed the radar systems that protected those air bases, and have held at risk the energy and other critical infrastructure, data center facilities around the Gulf states that hosted the United States' military presence, made those U.S. allies in the Gulf think very seriously about whether the United States' military umbrella actually defends them, to the point that in the memorandum of understanding, the Iranians have extracted, at least on paper for now, we'll see how this is implemented, a commitment from the United States to move its military posture further away from Iranian territory. What that actually means in practice, we'll have to await. Whether this is, you know, an insincere commitment, we'll have to await, or whether this is actually, you know, compelled, as is, you know, on some level quite likely, as it's a material reality, derivative of the fact that Iran basically destroyed a whole lot of these bases, have now made the U.S. military posture in Iran not the strength that the United States thought, not the anchor that the United States thought it had in the region, but fundamentally a point of weakness, something that the Iranians can leverage against the U.S., not vice versa. That's a fundamental transformation.
0: And can you talk about how U.S.-Israeli relations are shifting? You have Vance saying recently to the New York Times, you're speaking to about Israel, you're a country of 9 million people. You can't just kill your way out of solving every single national security problem that you have.
9: Yes, anti-Zionist champion J.D. Vance, of all things. I don't really believe that it's actually sincere. One thing that you always want to look at when you see people on the right criticize Israel is whether they actually support Palestine or not. That's typically the critical distinction here. But more fundamentally, Iran has, in addition to the way that it's turned the American military presence in the Middle East from a strength to a weakness, so it's done with the U.S.-Israel alliance. It is placing a wedge between those two allies, most importantly. The Memorandum of Understanding that the U.S. and Iran signs talks about the territorial integrity and sovereignty of Lebanon. As Behrouz pointed out, that is a mechanism to say that unless the U.S., there's a major difference of opinion between the U.S. and Israel here, which I'll talk about in a second, but unless the U.S. compels Israel to cease its devastation of Lebanon.
0: I mean, on Friday, Israel killed 83 people alone in Lebanon.
9: That's correct. And then what did Iran do? Iran ordered the Strait of Hormuz shut. It is using leverage that previously it never had employed against the United States, let alone the U.S.-Israel alliance. I think if there's a weakness in the memorandum of understanding in terms of how it places this wedge between the U.S. and Israel over Lebanon, it's that it doesn't mention Palestine. It doesn't mention Gaza. Israel has killed 1,000 Palestinians since the October ceasefire. This memorandum of understanding is silent on that. So that's really one weak point that we can look at as a measure of criticism. But now it's basically holding the United States responsible. It's holding the quote unquote peace right now, the ceasefire between the U.S. and Iran, hostage to the U.S. ability to rein in Israel. Whether that actually happens is going to depend on, to a great degree, on the difference between, you know, Vance's interpretation of this as a proxy for the Trump interpretation of this and the Israeli interpretation of this. The Israeli interpretation is that right now what it's done, the MOU has done, is freeze Israeli military positions in Lebanon in place. The Iranian position, and it's trying to see what the United States will do about this, is say, no, it means the Israelis have to withdraw from Lebanon and cease bombing it. We're seeing right now is that Iran has, through its throttling of the Strait of Hormuz, enormous leverage to produce pain on not just the United States, but global markets. And we're going to await how the Iranians will ultimately play that card when it comes to Lebanon fully.
0: And finally, let me put this question to Behrouz Ghamari Tabrizi, and that is the response inside Iran of everyday people, many of whom are dissidents. I mean, with the first day, the U.S. Tomahawk missile strike on the girls' school in Manav in southern Iran that killed at least something like 175 people, mainly primary school girls. Has this shifted public opinion in Iran? And are now the Iran Revolutionary Guard Corps in charge?
11: We actually don't know who exactly is in charge. And the Revolutionary Guards always played a key role in political decision making and controlling the country's economy. So that continues to be the case. With how much that has changed, we need to wait and see how the post-war governance unfolds. The inside the country, Iranians, are in a kind of a waiting mode to see how, for example, this $300 billion reconstruction fund is going to be appropriated and who's going to be a part of the conversation about its allocation, what projects get priority, and how the government is going to create some sort of context to relieve that economic pressure that people are dealing with every day, and every day is becoming harder and harder for people to survive under these hardship, economic hardship. And of course, I think that Iranians are not in one voice. There are so many different voices. As Spencer mentioned, there are also voices that are skeptical of the fact that the Palestinian question is absent in the memorandum, and also people who are thinking that how can we trust Americans this time? Because this happened, this is a pattern that they agree on some frame of work, they agree on resolving their differences, and in the middle of that, suddenly the U.S. and Israelis change the game and attack Iranians. And I've heard many sort of voices inside the country that whether the government, the state, should trust this time that the Americans are sincere about turning a page and rethinking their relations with the Iranian government.
0: 30 seconds, Spencer Ackerman.
9: We shouldn't think of this as the end of anything. We shouldn't even necessarily think of it as the beginning of the end. What we have is an inauguration of a new period in U.S., Iran, and indeed global relations. Because Iran, now that it knows that it can leverage the closure or the throttling of the Strait of Hormuz, will never give that up. Now that they know that the Americans can can't transform that equation militarily. We should probably get used to a prolonged period of bombing, retrenchment, closure, and so forth. And that's probably going to look like the scope of the new reality going forward, whatever happens with these negotiations.
0: Well, I want to thank you both for joining us. Spencer Ackerman, Pulitzer Prize winning reporter, author of the Forever Wars newsletter, his latest piece, Iran's Forever Leverage. And thank you so much to Behrouz Ghamari Tabrizi, fellow at the Center for Place, Culture and Politics at the CUNY Graduate Center, imprisoned in Iran in the 80s at the notorious Evin prison on death row there. His latest book just out, The Long War in Iran, New Events, Old Questions. He was speaking to us from Camden, Maine. Coming up, British Prime Minister Keir Starmer has resigned. We'll talk to his former mentor, the renowned human rights attorney Jeffrey Robertson, about this latest news and the crackdown in the UK on Palestine solidarity activists labeled terrorists. Stay with us.
12: What emerges through the mud?

0: by Farrell Foster performing at the Brooklyn Folk Festival. This is Democracy Now!, democracynow.org. I'm Amy Goodman. We go now to Britain, where Keir Starmer's announced his resignation as prime minister and leader of the Labour Party following growing pressure from within the Labour Party to step down. Starmer spoke earlier today.
1: The chance to change the lives of millions of people for the better. That's what I came into politics for. 6 years ago, I inherited a Labour Party that was politically, financially, and morally bankrupt. I was told time and time again that my party was finished, that we were consigned to history, that a majority at the general election, let alone a landslide majority, was impossible. But we proved those people wrong, because we changed our party, ripping out the poison of anti-Semitism, restoring trust on the economy, defence and national security, and becoming a party that once again stood proudly with, not against, our national flag.
0: Starmer's election as prime minister in 2024 ended more than a decade of conservative rule in the UK. But during his time in office, he's faced mounting opposition over his embrace of austerity measures and a cost of living crisis in Britain, as well as his crackdown on Palestinian solidarity protesters. Starmer's announcement paves the way for Britain to have its seventh leader in 10 years. Former Manchester mayor, newly elected Labour MP Andy Burnham, is widely expected to become the next prime minister. However, some leaders of the British left have warned Burnham may do little to shift from Starmer's policies. British MP Jeremy Corbyn, who led the Labour Party from 2015 to 2020, said Burnham's, quote, basic economic strategy and views seem to me to be accepting too much of the austerity we've had imposed on us, unquote. And added in an interview with Sky News that Burnham, quote, doesn't appear to be doing anything different internationally, unquote, referring to Britain's supply of weapons to Israel for its war on Gaza and beyond. We're joined now in Paris, France, by Jeffrey Robertson, renowned human rights lawyer, founding head of Doughty Street Chambers, Europe's largest human rights law practice. He's been widely described as a mentor to Starmer, who worked at the law firm for nearly two decades. Jeffrey Robertson is also a former UN judge who ran the UN War Crimes Court in Sierra Leone. His most recent book is titled World of War Crimes, Eyeless in Gaza and Beyond. Jeffrey Robertson, before we ask you about Britain's crackdown on Palestine solidarity activists, the so-called Elbit Four, we want to get your response to today's announcement by the prime minister that he is stepping down.
2: Well, there is a connection, you know. I advised him over the weekend that if he had the numbers, if he didn't have the numbers, he should do a deal with Burnham, who is the obvious favorite to succeed him because he's a bit more charismatic than Keir, who's a bit dull for the public taste. But if he had didn't have the numbers, he shouldn't resign, but rather do a deal with Burnham that he became his foreign minister. Because Keir Starmer, in my view, has been absolutely brilliant as foreign minister. Keir Starmer, in my view, has been absolutely brilliant as

0: Trump has tried to pull it into. So for that reason, I hope he stays on in that capacity, but we don't know. If he had the numbers, I advised him to make a speech accepting that he made several mistakes, which he has. He has, for example, in relation to the left, and the left wing of the Labour Party is, if you like, the beating heart of the party. They don't know or don't accept the need ever for economic austerity, but they have got the heart and soul of what is traditionally the Labour Party, and they were upset by his support for Israel. In particular, they were upset by his prohibition on any protest from Palestine Action, a group that is protests about Israeli attacks on Palestine. And he had them banned and had over 3,000 people were now awaiting trial for holding up banners saying that they support Palestine Action. So that kind of thing lost him popularity in the Labour Party. It was his attack on the left, his throwing out of the Labour Party Jeremy Corbyn, who led it for several years, and Keir was one of its ministers, that just wasn't seen as just. So if he moved a little more to the left, and he may well have kept the party on side, but I think he really lost support in the party because he was perceived as too right-wing for it, and because he was too boring. He lacked charisma. Everyone went around saying, this from a party whose most uncharismatic leader was Clement Attlee, just after the war, had no charisma whatsoever, but did the great things that Britain now boasts of, like the National Health Service and so forth. So it's sad that charisma is now a quality for leading the Labour Party, but there it is.
1: You've been fierce in it, criticizing governments like the U.S. and Britain as well for its approach to Israel and Palestine. And you specifically talk about what's happened to Palestine Action. Last week, four Palestine Action activists in Britain were sentenced as terrorists over their involvement in a 2024 protest and raid on a factory operated by one of Israel's largest arms manufacturers, Elbit Systems. In May, the four activists known as the Elbit Four were found guilty of criminal damage for destroying property at the Elbit facility. But unbeknownst to lawyers or the jury, the judge in the case added a terrorism component to the case months earlier. It's the first time a judge has issued terrorism sentencing enhancements on people who are not actually charged with or convicted of terrorism. Their prison sentences range from 4 to over 7 years. They must also legally register to a law enforcement terrorist surveillance system for 15 years following their release from prison. Palestine Action co-founder Huda Amiri told Navarra Media in response, this is the first case and therefore the test case for trying to convict activists as terrorists using a manipulated court process. So, Jeffrey Robertson, you just wrote a piece for the new magazine, The Key, headlined Punishing Protest as Terrorism. Can you explain the significance of what happened in this case and put it in the context of your new book, World of War Crimes, Eyeless in Gaza and Beyond?
0: Well, it goes like this. For several centuries, Britain's

0: democracy has been affected, influenced, improved by protests, protests for the vote. The vote for women came about because of quite violent protests. And the vote generally, I mean, we go back and look at the way protest movements of one sort or another, particularly in America, were actually led by people who were devoted Democrats. And now we have a situation where, thanks to a law passed by the Conservative government, not by Labour, recently, a few years ago, that sentencing cases where you have quite ordinary crimes that protesters often commit, like criminal damage, usually dealt with by a fine or a 18-month sentence if the damage was bad, is now can be coupled by the judge, not the jury, but the judge can, if he decides in his own mind that they're terrorists, he can make them go to prison for a lot longer, be labeled as terrorists, be discriminated against in prison. All sorts of bad things can happen to these young, usually, and sincere, but maybe headstrong protesters, because although all they want to do is to change the attitude of the British government, which was very slow in complaining about the massive killings in Gaza. That's all they want to do. And yet that is a ground. This judge the other day dealing with four protesters who smashed up a little bit of Elbert, the chrome manufacturers, this judge secretly decided that they were terrorists and so could do all those harsh things to them. And that, I think, is one matter which needs to be sorted, because we have Mr. Vance coming over and telling us how we get things wrong. And this would be a good example of, because it's quite contrary to our idea of justice that anyone should be sent to prison for long periods and have all this discrimination against them when they haven't been convicted by a jury.
1: I wanted to end by just naming, I just wanted to name the Elbit Four, as they are known, and who they are. Leona Cameo, 30 years old, a nursery school teacher. Samuel Corner, 23 years old, and Fatima Rajwani, both 21-year-old students. And Charlotte Head, 30 years old, a domestic abuse caseworker. Jeffrey Robertson, I want to thank you very much for being with us. Renowned human rights lawyer, founding head of the law firm Doughty Street Chambers, most recent piece for the new magazine, The Key, we will link to, called Punishing Protest as Terrorism. His most recent book, World of War Crimes, I Listen, Gaza, and Beyond. Coming up, we go to Colombia, where a narrow victory in Sunday's runoff presidential election, the right-wing millionaire Trump-backed candidate Abelardo de la Espriella has won. Stay with us.

0: checks in proper payments in a thick brown envelope. And no one in the newsroom asks, where's this headline from?
1: Never Buy the Sun by Billy Bragg. This is Democracy Now!, democracynow.org. I'm Amy Goodman. We end today's show in Colombia, where the right-wing Trump-backed candidate, Abelardo de la Esperia, has clinched a narrow victory in Sunday's runoff presidential election, defeating the leftist Senator Ivan Cepeda. An initial ballot count shows de la Esperia received about 49.7% of the vote, while Cepeda, who's an ally of current Colombian President Gustavo Petro, trailed by only some quarter of a million votes at 48.7%. The results must still be verified with a final review of the ballots. Thousands of people reportedly took to the streets of Bogota and Cali Sunday night, some denouncing U.S. meddling in the election. Cepeda spoke last night, called on Colombia election officials to scrutinize the initial results during the ballot verification process. He had this message for his supporters.
2: Nuestro más sincero.
3: We extend our most sincere, profound, and heartfelt appreciation and gratitude to the 12.7 million Colombians whose support at the polls reinforces our conviction that profound democratic social change in Colombian society is entirely possible.
1: Ivan Cepeda is a prominent human rights defender who'd vowed to continue Petro's progressive agenda and to negotiate peace with Colombia's armed groups. His father was assassinated by right-wing U.S.-backed paramilitary groups in 1994. In contrast, de la Esperia is a millionaire businessman and lawyer who ran a fear-mongering, tough-on-crime campaigns, promised to build mega-prisons, inspired by El Salvador's authoritarian president, Nayib Bukele, to bomb narco-terrorist camps, quote-unquote, and to abandon Petro's peace efforts. De la Esperia's reported victory is also a win for U.S. President Trump and his administration, as his administration intervenes across Latin America, waging an intensifying so-called war on drugs, in which even Colombia's current president, Petro, has been a target of after he faced false accusations and threats from Trump. Following news of de la Esperia's victory, Trump wrote on social media, he won big, unquote, despite threatening to, quote, disembowel the left throughout his campaign. De la Esperia shifted his tone last night while speaking in Colombia.
4: Voy a gobernar para todos.
3: I will govern for all Colombians. For those who voted for me and for those who chose another candidate, there will be no winners or losers. There will be no reprisals, no persecution, because in a democracy, there are no irreconcilable enemies. There are compatriots who think differently.
1: De la Esperia refers to himself as the Tiger. He's a lawyer and political newcomer. For more, we go to Cali, Colombia, where we're joined by Manuel Rosenthal, longtime Colombian physician and activist. He's been exiled several times for his political activities. Dr. Rosenthal is part of the group Pueblos en Camino, or People on the Path. Manuel, protests have taken place in Cali. Please describe what's happening on the ground and how Colombians are responding to the election news.
5: Well, thank you, Amy. Now, the situation is tense, but it's also calm. And it's calm because of the speech, part of which you presented, of Ivan Cepeda last night, calling for calm and for... So there were some peaceful mobilizations yesterday, but the situation is tense, has been very tense, but it's calm now, and we have to see what happens. Of course, most of us, me included, feel a tremendous hangover after this result. But let me tell you, after your introduction, what this election is about and was about, and it's beyond Colombia, it's from Colombia. Two projects that are playing, confronting themselves through the electoral process from Colombia, but not only in Colombia. One represented by Ivan Cepeda, social reforms, human rights, progressive government, justice, and the fight against corruption and crime and for peace. The most decent candidate you can find with the transparent trajectory. On the other hand, de la Esperia clearly represents a criminal approach to politics, lying, propaganda, coordination and collusion with criminal narco-trafficking, restriction of rights and money laundering, and how these two projects confront each other electorally and how the criminal project is winning. The context of this, of course, is what you mentioned, a link between local to regional to national mafias, where drug trafficking, legal and illegal control of territories and resources are producing wealth and transferring it to the North. That in coordination with the Monroe Doctrine, the Shield of the Americas, and the U.S. project linked to drug trafficking with the pretext of attacking it while bombing boats in the Caribbean and so on. So this project is now labeled as an outsider project. It's a mafia-type project, criminal project from the ground up, taking over a new state and then defeating a progressive institutional state-based democratic process.
1: Manuel, we just have less than a minute. What does this mean for the peace process?
5: It's a horrendous perspective. We expect to have military operations and a U.S. intervention within the country. We expect to have human rights abuses. We expect to have militarization, and it's all for the extraction of resources and the link of drug trafficking to the U.S. government, U.S. interests, and global mafias.
1: Manuel Rosenthal, we're going to continue the discussion and post online at democracynow.org and also have a conversation in Spanish, and we'll post it online. Manuel Rosenthal's longtime Colombian physician and activist, exiled several times, part of Pueblos en Camino, or People on the Path. That does it for our show. Tomorrow, June 23rd at 7:30, the film about Democracy Now!, Steal the Story, Please!, will be playing at the IFC here in New York City. There will be a Q&A after. I'll be with the directors, Carl Diehl and Tia Lesson. The moderator will be Elliot Page. You can check our website at democracynow.org. That does it for our show. I'm Amy Goodman for another edition of Democracy Now!
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I'm your host, Jimmy Bernasconi, and this week we are talking Alan Parker's 1991 film, The Commitments.

is we're talking the 1991 musical comedy, I guess you could say, jukebox musical, directed by Alan Parker. I think credit has to go to the novel that it's an adaptation of, is by Roddy Doyle, written, I think it was in 87 that was published, which I haven't read. This was a crowd recommendation, and if you wanted to recommend a film for us to do, I like doing ones that come from you guys. Just email contact at jimmyberniscona.com to recommend films. I love doing ones that people sort of have their own thoughts on and want me to discuss on the show. But this one is centered on Jimmy Rabbit, who's an unemployed Dublin boy, and he puts together, this is straight from the IMDb page, the synopsis, and I think it's kind of perfectly captures all the main things we're going to hear today, puts together a soul band made entirely up of Irish working class friends of his. So why are we talking about this film? As I said, it's an audience recommendation, but very, very coincidentally, I think some of the really interesting subtextual ideas of this film, particularly given where it comes out in 1991, this sort of working class quality to it, this sort of idea of having a lofty goal and reaching out for it and all that kind of thing. At the end of the Cold War, when sort of Western liberalism is taking off, I think it flows so well from last week's conversation where we were talking about conserving and conservation and conservatism, and a lot of those political philosophers, some sort of more political ideas, those ideas from political philosophy that I think do sort of lead to this conversation about what you might call like liberalism, or what we have, this kind of liberal individualism of the modern world that is so hotly debated right now in kind of all across the world, particularly in our own country and all over the place in the Western world. And I thought it was very fitting. Like, I'd never seen this film before, and going back to it and watching it, I thought it was so relevant in some of the sort of more political and economic ideas that it's talking about, and how they're interwoven into culture, and then deeper ideas around cultural value and where that comes from and where we're supposed to go for inspiration, and what we're supposed to do with the time that we have in what is supposed to be a very liberal society, but where people can feel very trapped and that kind of thing. I've also been listening to a lot of Otis Redding recently, and Try a Little Tenderness is a great tune, so enjoyed it for that reason. Very coincidental. But I think we're sort of circling around, I think the broadest kind of category of topic we're kind of discussing today is spirituality or religion versus economics. This is the hot debate of many cultural theorists of the last couple of centuries, going back to things like the ancient texts, such as if you go to the Bible, for example. There's quite a strong push, particularly in the Gospels themselves, of someone like Jesus talking about how don't worry about money, things will be provided to you in the same way that God provides for feed for the birds, don't worry so much, you know, camel through a needle, all that kind of stuff. But then in the post-industrial world, zooming forward to modernity, we have people like Karl Marx saying that religion is the sigh of the oppressed creature, the heart of a heartless world, and the soul of soulless conditions. Keep that line in mind for today's conversation. It is a fantasy, so these are the opium of, so you know, the masses, opium of the people, one of those translations, I don't speak German. But it sort of swung back the other way in the post-industrial world, where your economic status seems to be the main indicator, it seems, where a lot of people think, or main predictor of what kind of life you'll have and how good your life will be and how oppressed or how exploited or how dignified you are in the world. And if you just look at the conversations happening in Gen Z, for example, you've kind of got on one side, it almost feels like on one side you've got like radical Marxists that hate corporatism and capitalism. On the other side, you've got these orthodox Giga Chad boys. And it's a huge divide in the youngins in terms of the degree to which things like religion versus economics matter in predicting what kind of life you'll have. So let's get stuck into it through the lens of this, what I think is kind of like the Irish cast. Like, in terms of the sort of tongue-in-cheek, sort of sweet and humble. Also, this movie is really funny. There's so many lines in this film. The guy's like, when he asks, the guy comes to his door, what do you play? And he's like, well, in high school, I played a bit of football. it's a really funny movie. Okay, first sort of aspect we're going to talk about is, I think this is a great depiction of like what the existential condition is in modernity. So Jimmy is this fantastic character. He's so of the times, I think, and I mean like the modern era in the Western world. He's kind of like a true existentialist, I feel. Like, he wants to break free of conformity and embrace his true individuality as a person, his own sovereign person.
He wants to embrace his essence, you might say, in Sartrean terms. And we have to talk about the fact that he's working class, and the working class thing is so important to him. Because on one hand, he sort of wants to embrace it. There's that funny bit where they're taking the photo and he says the thing about it. He likes the idea of, what does he call, urban decay? Like, he wants that to be part of their, like, character. But he also shouts at the other band members, be like, don't you want to, like, make this something so we can sort of stick out of the crowd and not just be, you know, just average working class people. And I think there's a great little addition in this film. It's the scene where he goes to buy, like, just a packet of chips. And I had this kind of realization, and you see this so much more and more in the modern world, especially in an increasingly unequal economy, where you're kind of forced into conformity if you're not ultra rich. Like, he buys this bag of chips. I was like, bag of chips are such an Irish thing. I was like, well, what else is he going to buy for a snack? Like, you know what I mean? Like, you get to a point where the economy only gives you so much if everyone's kind of in the same sort of flattened out class. And so you can immediately from the start of the film see the relationship between cultural conformity and one's economic status. If you think about someone who's at a lower echelon on the socioeconomic ladder, it's just a matter of fact that they can't enjoy as many things in the culture. I've said this before on the show. They can't enjoy as many things in the culture as someone else. There's a limited amount of things they can spend money on, and thus things they can enjoy in the culture and that kind of thing, or that sort of thing. I want to sort of highlight this idea of him being a true existentialist, though, because it's not only that he sees beyond his economic class, but he sees beyond the culture of his milieu. He's kind of like this. Imagine if a sort of a person raised in a very sort of tight. And the cinematography is brilliant, by the way. It's quite sort of almost a little bit of possession about it. It's got a little bit of stalker about it. Like, there's this real sort of post-war, as in post-Second World War, kind of Western. Brutalism and modernism about it, and it kind of is a little bit tongue-in-cheek with it, but the framing of so many of the shots really makes it feel like he's in some kind of Orwellian sort of situation, and there's no light, there's no light unless they're sort of playing a gig or something like that. Like, it's a very bleakly shot film, but it's sort of the characters that brighten the image for us. But it's almost like he's one of these people that's in this downtrodden working class milieu, but he has this gift of pure individuality where he can see not only beyond his own economic class, but the culture of his milieu as well. A little bit like a Truman in the Truman Show type thing, who has this sort of little just sniff of it. There might be something more than what's been sort of thrown at me from birth till now. There's a great line where he says, so I've been quite a lot of lines in this film, so credit has to go to Doyle rather than Parker on this, I must say. But he has that line about, he says, like, I don't want to play music that's listened to by people with funny haircuts with rich parents. And it's very relevant today, I think. I think we see this type of guy a lot in the world right now, where it's very cool and chic to not be sort of preppy and rich and, you know, white and well-educated and part of the institution. So people, you know, give themselves mullets or moustaches and dress, you know, wearing, you know, vintage rugby league jerseys or something like that to kind of look like they're not, you know, part of it. I remember I had a conversation with a guy at uni once where he asked me if I had anyone in my family that was in jail for drugs, and I said no. And he said, "See, well, I have." And this guy went to the most like private of private schools in Sydney. He tried to leverage that over me in some kind of conversation. I was like, "Man, it's so weird that you're like trying to cosplay as like working class when we all know we can all see past that mullet, mate." You know, as a true sort of working class guy, this Jimmy Rabbit guy obviously sees through the culture of his milieu, his sort of cynicism to U2 and Sinead O'Connor and that kind of thing is very refreshing, I think, would have been for that time as well. And kind of brave to like want to like tell a story about looking beyond kind of what are these dominant kind of images of the modern proletariat that's in the mainstream media, and actually saying, you know, what is the true music of the proletariat? This is where the soul music comes into it. And I think it's quite symbolic. I've got my own views on soul music. I do like soul music. More of a jazz guy. I didn't like the slander against jazz in this movie. But I think as a metaphor, it works really well. Just that word, soul music, it's symbolic of like
that which has a fundamental human essence. We've talked about this a lot on the show recently, but that which is unmoving, that which is deeply entrenched within the human condition that will never be shaken. That's what that word soul talks about, the soul of a person, or the soul of a society, or the soul of a culture, is that which is kind of impervious to anything else. And that's the thing that human beings will reach for and hold on to when they're trying to overcome the grievances of their given milieu, because, you know, things do eventually change in the culture. So you want to be holding onto that pole that is well and truly cemented into the ground, which is, you know, the soul of the thing, the soul of the world within which you live. And so it's kind of like this ultimate act of existentialism is breaking free not only of his immediate economic circumstances, but the cultural conventions of the world within which he finds himself. Soul music is the music of the every man. Everyone can listen to James Brown and know what he's singing about when he's wincing and got his eyes shut like that. We know what he's getting at. There's something deeply, deeply, you know, when you listen to Sam Cooke sing, a change is going to come. You know exactly what he's singing about and where that emotion is coming from. Whether you are a member of the KKK or you're Martin Luther King, you at least get what he's going on about and the emotion that he's tapping into. And I think that is what a true existentialist does. They are still trying to get to the idea of essence. They're trying to get to something that is at the core of their existence, or their experience of existence. While they are, you know, an existentialist can often be like anti-foundationalist, I think there is still this, I mean, Sartre used this word essence, the idea of getting to what is essential, what is fundamental, what is at the core of your experienced reality. Now, saying all this, you could say this is ultra and radically individual, and you could say he's a bit of a solipsist. You know, I mentioned the Truman Show before, which I always do on every second episode, pretty much. And there is this bit where he's like doing these sort of pretend interviews. We've all kind of been there, I imagine, where you do your Oscar speech in the shower, or you're doing a long drive, and you're pretending you're on a podcast or something like doing an interview. I've seen like TikToks and stuff about that before. I think it's something that maybe not everybody does, but a lot of people do it. This is why I started this show, so I wasn't so pathetic talking to myself in movies all the time. But I think this is something that's more akin to something like prayer. You know, he's kind of taking stock of his journey. He's making sense out of the chaos that has been this journey. I'm trying to order the chaos that this journey is being, kind of taking stock and reflecting on it and looking upon it positively, and in a way which is kind of, he's sort of crafting a story in his mind with this sort of hypothetical interview, which is something very, it's almost like a spiritual practice, because his true nature is revealed when he does the thing he's doing in this film, which is forming a band. He's not trying to be a lead singer. You know, he's not one of those people that, Gwyneth Paltrow's character in Mighty Supreme, where it's, you sort of like get some angel investor and like, well, I want to be on the stage. And it, like, he's up the back, you know. His main thing is, I want to just do something. I want to make something. And so he wants to bring people together. This is very much reflective of the times. There's so many films around this time during the 90s and slightly before where this is kind of, it's very symbolic of the liberal ideal, which is many different individuals, all with different sets of skills and strengths and weaknesses, but who are all better off when everyone is doing their own thing, right? It's okay if you make applesauce and I make orange juice, because I like applesauce and you like orange juice, and you're better at making applesauce and I'm better at making orange juice. So if we both do that and we're both successful, we're all happy. There's no losers. It's a pure positive sum game. If we all pull in the same direction despite being truly individualistic, it's okay. You don't lose just because I win. We can both win. It's the kind of late 20th century idea from that time. So this is very much what underpins things like liberalism or multiculturalism or cosmopolitanism or classical libertarianism or even modern libertarianism. But the kind of dominant political ideas that we see in the Western world sort of since 1945 and still today. But as we all know, if we've been watching the news, some of these words are now being debated a lot. And just before we move into our next conversation, topic of today's conversation, Shramad, you are listening to Films for Today here on 2XX98.3 FM, the People Powered Radio. I'm your host, Jimmy Bernasconi. 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You can also reach out to me by contacting me at contact@jimmybernasconi.com. But of course, liberalism is not a sort of golden ticket to utopia. Individuality can, and perhaps inevitably, leads to
fragmentation. If everybody's obsessed with their own thing, eventually something does have to kind of dominate the culture. It is perfectly sort of hypothetically possible for sort of like a supermarket to sell lots of different things and people to go and get whatever they want. But I suppose at the end of the day, if we start placing value on certain cultural ideas or cultural conventions or certain cultural values, something is sort of winning out and dominating the scene. And like every band that's ever existed, they fall apart. Every single individual, while having their own strength, also has their own weakness, has their own sort of selfish interest. And that comes to eclipse the ultimate ends, which is the band succeeding. So you've got you take the lead singer, for example. He's got a great voice, but he's also a bit of a boofhead and gets too angry. Same with the drummer. The sax guy is a wonderful player, but he's more interested in playing more complicated things like jazz and ends up wanting to play in a jazz group rather than in a soul group. So it's not necessarily that people are bad people, and I think sometimes we can attribute malevolence to people simply just... this calls back a little bit to our who needs to talk about, was it? We need to talk about Kevin. He talked about if you actually play out the liberal philosophy to its natural consequence without some kind of deeper metaphysical program, you're just going to have two different, multiple conflicting interests of multiple individuals or groups, and eventually one is going to have to win out in a kind of Darwinian state of play, and that's more or less what happens. It calls back to another great Irishman, Yeats, in The Second Coming, where he famously says, "Things fall apart, the centre cannot hold." That is to say that as much as something can remain for a very long time, nothing lasts forever. Rome didn't last. America won't last. Australia won't last. Everything will eventually fragment, eventually, and become something else. Nothing has existed for that long. Well, maybe some things have. Let's hang on. Let's hang on to this point, because it's almost saying like this is all a waste of time. Like if everything's going to break down, if everyone's going to have their own individual tendencies and visions and all that kind of thing, what's the point? What are we even building to? What's the point of trying to glue things together? And that's exactly what happens with the band. The band does fall apart, and the end of the film gets the point. You're like, it's kind of sad. Like they never. I thought they were going to make it. And sort of Jimmy walks off and he's like, oh, it's all over. I don't want to be part of this. They don't respect me. I don't respect them. And, you know, the clock's ticking away and you're like, oh, the movie's about to end. So what are we meant to make of this film and their journey? Is it a tragedy or is it a uplifting film? Well, I think it's a wonderfully uplifting movie. I love how this film ended in one line. I don't think I've seen a film with a line that moved me so much and is going to become something of a personal mantra. For me, moving on, when Jimmy's walking off, this character, who's sort of been the voice of reason this entire time, this sort of enigmatic kind of older fella that sort of finds his name's Joey the Lips Fagan. He's potentially used to be on tour with Wilson Pickett and Elvis and all these people back in the day. But you're not really sure because he's from Dublin. What's he doing there? He loves Jesus. He's kind of this random sort of wooey sort of dude. You know, obviously was, you know, had some kind of life in the 60s and 70s. And he's a bit older than everybody else. And he says, sure, we could have. He says to Jimmy, sure, we could have been famous and made albums and stuff. I actually love that bit, stuff. You know, because it's sort of this, like, what is it actually that you're after? You know, sure, we could have been famous and made albums and stuff. But that would have been predictable. This way, it's poetry. And I think credit has to go to Doyle here again. But what does he mean by this? Well, we all know what predictable means, right? Like to go off and do something that everyone can see that you were going to do. But what does he mean by poetry? It's a film, right? It's not a poem. What does he mean by this way it's poetry? That the band had its big rise and its big fall and they're all going off their separate ways and Jimmy doesn't get to become a world famous person, right? What does he mean by this way it's poetry? Well, I use the word poetry a lot on the show, and when I use it, I'm usually talking about some kind of scene or situation or image in a film where there's kind of a variety of things. Maybe it's a line or costume or a facial expression from an actor or a symbol or an object in the image that's kind of presented next to or coexists with something else that is inherently distinct and singular and sovereign, like two distinct things or moments or images or something, but they kind of exist in perfect harmony with each other within the piece itself. Sometimes you hear the word textual integrity, that is to say that things are brought up at the start, sort of are concluded at the end, or, you know, there's a mention to a certain thing or whatever at the start of the film, and then in the coda of the film, that's the thing that sort of solves the problem of the day.
I think it's something like, you know, if you think about like a poem, you can have different words in a poem, which are distinct, like the word pig and big are totally different words, but they can connect through things like assonance or alliteration, or in that case, rhyme. Or you could have two lines in a poem that connect through identical or even complementary numbers of syllables to give off this sense of rhythm, you know, da-da-da-da-da, ba-da-da-da-da-da. If you think about a lyric, you know, there once was a man from da-da, who da-ga-da-da-ga-da-ga. There is a certain sort of je ne sais quoi to things like rhythm and rhyme, where we don't really know what it is that we're coming in contact with. It's sort of intangible, but it's something. Why is it that when two words rhyme, there's something in us that goes, you know, there's a little jolt, like, ooh, that guy said big, and then he said pig, and then he said, you know, twig, and then he said jig, you know, like, and just, you can feel there's a kind of like a continuity, or there's some kind of invisible, ineffable, intangible, but there's a something there. And you compare that to the hypothetical, you know, imagine, you know, if words that have a shared third letter, you know, like anti-disestablishmentarianism has the same third letter as, I don't know, entropy. But you couldn't hear those two words next to each other and be like, ah, I see a connection. There's something in us. It's weird. Human beings have these, we have these little receptors and sensed and sort of senses for these sort of moments of transcendence where they get this little ping, these little sort of zips and zaps of, I don't know what it was, but rhythm and rhyme and these kinds of things get it from us. It sparks something in us. And I think it's something to do with like, you have, it almost goes back to like the philosophy of something like Plato or something like that, but it goes back kind of like the philosophy of sort of the world of ideas or the forms. There's an idea that when you tap into kind of some intangible mode or medium or form that is shared between two things, that consistency or that continuity or that shared form, we like the pattern recognition. There's something about the human experience or consciousness that allows that kind of, the word I'm getting to is harmony, and I've spoken about that before. We did Oh Brother, Where Art Thou. There's a lot of films where they use, like, in that film, I think, like, the brotherliness and brotherhood and the harmony of music, which is inherently a harmonious thing, where you have, you know, different notes fitting together and it's sounding good rather than bad, and different people playing together and it's sounding good rather than bad, and different rhythms and different melodies and counter melodies and all that sort of thing coming together, and you can have difference and it all coalesce and come together to be more than the sum of its parts. I mean, I don't want to go into it, but like brotherliness and harmony is a common, they go together in a lot of films, I should say. But anyway, I'm getting off topic wildly. Here we go. What I'm saying is, I think the idea is that the band itself doesn't go on to sell millions of records or anything, but it is the adventure of the thing, right? It's that experience of transcendence when they're up on the stage and their eyes are closed and they're belting out a number and they're feeling it, they're vibing it, and they feel, that's what made it all worthwhile. It's that tapping into that je ne sais quoi. It's the tapping into that thing that makes the human experience just that little bit magical, where we feel this swell of emotions that we don't really know where it's coming from. You're sitting in some kind of like working class leisure center, people are drinking Coke and eating chips, and you're not even getting paid, but for some reason, when you belt out Mustang Sally and the groove's just right, you feel like you're in heaven. Like, it's this, I don't know what it is about the human experience that allows us to do that, some very enigmatic qualia that we can experience that makes us feel like we're on top of the world. I play music and I know this experience. Like, I've played gigs to barely anyone, but if I'm in the pocket, man, like, there's no better feeling. It's like being on heroin or something like that. Not that I would know, but it is like the best of the best emotions one can feel, and it's free. You know, when you tap into it, when you're in the flow state, like, it's all happening, you don't care about how much money's in your bank, right? And so I think that the coda of this film, the kind of the final scene of this film, like, we don't go into how successful, like, they go through all the characters, and they don't really, like, some of them end up making careers out of music, but we don't really care how far they go or how the extent to which they are successful at this point, because we realize through this journey it doesn't really matter, right? It's more those moments they shared while they were a band together that made it all worthwhile. That's the thing we care about. That's the emotion we want to tap into. And I think actually throughout the film there is this motif, and I think this is really powerful because it's based in fact, that there is this sort of motif of famous musicians, where it's Elvis or Mama Cass or somebody, who've kind of gone all the way to be famous people, but died early, and in a kind of predictable way, right? There's this, it's a little bit morbid,
It's a little bit macabre, this next point, and I don't want to disrespect the dead, but there is almost predictable life span to a certain, I wouldn't even say like a rock star archetype, it's almost like a stereotype. It's like it's so eroded down in its sort of two-dimensionality that you almost think that it's not a real thing. But like the idea of the 27 Club or something like that, like it's almost like a weird coincidence. There's so many rock stars. And there's a funny joke where they talk about, you know, did she die from choking on her own vomit? No, she died from... Oh, no, he did die from choking. Like, as specific as choking on your own vomit is a mode of death for this person that thinks that life is to be... I'm not trying to speak ill of the dead, but to think that you have to go as big as possible, you need to be as big as Michael Jackson, you know, to make it. You know, so many of these people kind of nosedive very early in their life. And you've got to wonder, really, was that worth it? It's almost like you've just lived the life of the person, the last person that just did that. It's only poetic in a tragic sense, but it's more than that predictable. You can see kind of, I suppose it is an archetype, but you can sort of map out the journey of the person that goes too hard too early and winds up not even making it into their 30s. And I think this idea maps so well into this character of Joey the Lips Fagan, not just in his unpredictable, enigmatic background, but more his faith, like his commitment to spirituality, as his constant reassurance that everything will be fine despite his relatively little, tiny Dublin little man in the big wide world existence, in abiding in something like Jesus Christ, right? In addition to being like a very Irish idea, I suppose, I think this carries the major themes of the film, in that if you just sort of... Like, if you take that profound idea of, for example, like when people say, talk about being made in the image of God, it's like life isn't about growing up to have the power of God, but embodying the attributes of God that will fit into this kind of kind or type or category of thing that God would be within your specific context, like by being merciful and by being loving and compassionate within your milieu, by transcending your milieu through something like harmony and music. That's what it means to be made in the image of something divine. It's not to go out and be able to throw thunderbolts at other people. It's about embodying divine traits within a very small and narrow milieu, but feeling that sense of ecstasy when doing it. Jesus is an example of this, for example, you know, being from a very humble, you know, the most humble beginning one can be, but lives in such alignment with God that he rises to live kind of like the ultimate life. I think even in the World Cup recently, we're seeing a little bit of this, like that Cape Verde versus Spain game. Like, would you rather be these millionaire hotshot guys that couldn't score a goal, or this dude on 40K who saves every goal? He's a hero to all the kids in the, you know, local islands that he comes from originally. Like, that's something more adventurous and interesting existence to have. Imagine the feeling he had at the end of that game when they'd finished nil all. Like, it would have been amazing. I think the ultimate question is, we're really asking, is would you rather live a life that is predictable or one that is poetic? Are you willing to give up things like the inevitable riches and fame that might flow from a successful life for the humble adventure of a lifetime? And that's not to say that giving up riches and fame always leads to poetry, but it is to say that if the hopes and dreams you're deeply committed to are all laid out before you, how do you expect to experience the ineffable divine beauty of the unpredictable? That's all we've got time for in this week's episode of Films for Today here on 2XX 98.3 FM. For more people-powered radio, stay tuned or jump up to the website if you're not there listening already. You can get in contact with me by emailing me at contact@jimmybernasconi.com. But thanks so much for tuning in. We'll see you again next week. See ya.

0: It's a big year for 2XX. We're marking 50 years of local and Aussie music, culture, conversation, current affairs, interviews from the personal to the political, plus straight out entertainment. And it's all down to the dedication of volunteers, supporters and listeners, including you. 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
1: Well, good afternoon and welcome to Dead Air. My name is Nigel and each week I bring you a program of music that you may not have heard for some time, or indeed music you haven't heard before. So sit back for an hour and a half and enjoy some Dead Air. And I'll kick off with a 1972 album from a band that only had one album put out. Had a bit of a tour after that album to promote it, but that fizzled out, yet had profound influences on music ever since it was recorded. And I'm speaking, of course, of Blind Faith and a little bit of Sea of Love.

Well, what an interesting track, and I should get it right, Sea of Joy. A little bit of Steve Winwood, who came out of Traffic. Of course, Ginger Baker and Eric Clapton, who both came from Cream, and Rick Rich, who came from Family. But I believe that Rick Rich also played in Traffic. But it was Rick Rich playing the violin. I often wondered who the violinist was on Sea of Joy. But interesting song, interesting period, 1972. It was, of course, when Cream broke up, it was Ginger Baker and Jack Bruce who had a falling out. I remember either hearing or reading that they were performing in the United States and Clapton just unplugged his guitar and walked off stage and nobody cared less or seemed to notice. So at that stage, Clapton thought, well, you know, Cream has run its race, it's over. But I'm sure that it was Ginger Baker who approached Eric and wanted to get another band together. And at the time, there was a great lot of upset people about how Blind Faith had coined their name. The Church of England was upset about the blasphemy of the name Blind Faith, and a lot of musicians and a lot of music lovers were in deep were deeply interested in how the band would turn out, and it was being pushed by Robert Stigwood as a supergroup, and it's about the time that supergroups started to come into the idiom. Anyway, enough of my talk on Blind Faith. Certainly an influential album and an influential band that didn't really have a very long life. Anyway, next tune is just called I Can't Stop Progress, and I figure that that's very fitting when we talk about the development of contemporary music.

Sorry, You Can't Stop Progress. And that was the Immediate Family, a band that came out quite a few years ago now, but their main principal, the person that was most recognisable, was an American guitarist, Wally Watchell, who played with a whole lot of people. And I want to actually say Linda Ronstadt, but I may be, might be wrong there. But anyway, The Immediate Family and You Can't Stop Progress. I think they've actually got two albums. I've only ever bought the first one, which was just named The Immediate Family, but I'm sure there is a second one. Anyway, something new. I'd actually slipped that in because when I got up this morning, I thought, oh, I haven't got enough tracks for an hour and a half. And it's always desperation. Either you're going to run out or you just haven't planned your time appropriately. Anyway, we'll continue on. A couple by a performer, and I play this for my friend Helen, who constantly listens to Dead Air and sends me interesting text messages to tell me that I've got it wrong. But here's two tracks from John Hiatt, an American folk musician, and this came off probably about his 10th or 11th album, but it's called Lincoln Town. I'll get it right. Damn this town.

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1: Well, two from John Hight. First one was Damn This Town, and then the following one, Lincoln Town. But Damn This Town was almost like a film score for a dysfunctional family. Anyway, certainly an interesting musician, been around for quite some time, still fairly young, only 73, and still turning out good music. Anyway, we'll continue on from 1986, a little bit of Eric Clapton, and this time with Robert Cray, and it's a Robert Cray song called Smoking Gun.
2: Yes, yes, yes. Next one, we're going to do a new one from the new album, Strong Persuader. This one's Low Down and Funky. And this is called Smoking Gun.

0: much.
1: Well, a bit of Robert Cray in 1986 from a concert in London, and along with Eric Clapton playing, rhythm guitar, I guess, because Robert Cray was quite a reasonable guitarist in his own right. Anyway, I'd just like to say hello to Rob up in Coffs Harbour, who usually listens to Dead Air when he takes his dog out for a walk. So whilst he's getting some exercise and the dog's getting a walk and a smell around Coffs Harbour, Rob can listen to a bit of Dead Air. Anyway, welcome, Rob, and it's always nice to know that people out there are actually listening to your show. You sometimes sit in the studio and talk and think, well, I wonder if anyone's interested in listening to this. We'll continue on. A little bit of Cowboy Junkies, an interesting Canadian band that turned up quite a few years ago. And this comes from a triple CD or triple album, Trinity. So Cowboy Junkies and New Blue Moon.

Hello, I'm Di Lucas. I was involved with 2XX from 1982 to 1990. Happy birthday, 2XX.

0: well, a kind of mixture of blues players there. It basically came off a Joe Bonamassa album, B.B. King's Blues Summit. So a variety of blues musicians all together, When Love Comes to Town. And the next one's a bit of Albert Collins and Eric Clapton. And this is Black Cat... Oh, sorry, I'll get it right. Yeah, Black Cat Bone. And I know that a whole lot of different people have done a version of that. I'm sure that Paul Kossoff had a version of Black Cat Bone. But anyway, here's a bit of Eric Clapton and Albert Collins.
1: This is my first time, and I hope it don't be my last. I appreciate every minute of this. Thank all of y'all.

0: an interesting little thing about the black cat bone. Presumably it came from American, North American folklore, hoodoo, voodoo, and it was actually about boiling black cats alive, and till the skin came from their bones, and obtaining this one bone that gave you, well, mythical qualities and success either in love or whatever you chose. So it gave you divine powers, but a little bit of strange voodoo, hoodoo that's got into, well, blues, I guess. So the black cat bone, Albert Collins, who passed away in 1973. So had quite a good life, born in 32, died in 73. But that was Albert Collins in London with Eric Clapton. So we'll continue on. You're listening to Dead Air on 2XX. And, of course, it's 2XX's 50th birthday.
1: 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I'm visiting Canberra from the UK and I've been listening to Community Radio 2XX. Happy 50th birthday, 2XX.

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But I wanna know for sure. So come on and hold me tight. You move.

0: The success of Wild Thing took Reg Presley completely by surprise.
1: Well, a little bit of the trugs at the BBC, and the success of Wild Thing took everybody by surprise. In fact, I think the trugs were the first ones to really have a hit with it. And then, of course, Jimi Hendrix did a great version of it. Anyway, an old bit of blues, Wild Thing. We'll continue on. Here's a little bit of Gillian Welsh. And perhaps one of the best concerts I've been to in recent times was Dave Rawlins and Gillian Welsh. Anyway, this comes from Time the Revelator, and it's Elvis Presley Blues.

0: Well, a bit of Gillian Welch from Time the Revelator. Quite a few years old now, but I'm sure that the guitar work is Dave Rawlins, and together on stage they were brilliant. I was lucky enough to go to see the Canberra Chamber Orchestra last night, and they were doing an hour set of Pink Floyd music, and quite interesting to listen to a chamber orchestra playing Floyd. But they did a really good selection of the tracks that they chose, and they were quite pleasingly surprised at just how neatly Pink Floyd's electric music adjusted to a chamber orchestra. But they seem to be a very talented group of musicians, have a number of albums out, including some Fleetwood Mac and Beatles, as well as Pink Floyd, and quite a few other musicians that they've covered, as well as doing traditional music and a little bit of folk music. Anyway, it's a good thing living in Canberra. You get all these interesting opportunities to see and hear great music.
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0: Our next track is Bob Brunning. Now, Bob Brunning was an interesting musician. He was picked up with Fleetwood Mac when they first formed, and Bob Brunning was their bass player because John McVie was loath to leave John Mayall. But so it goes that when John Mayall started becoming a little bit more jazz interested, John McVie thought, well, this is not what I'm interested in, so he actually left and went and joined Fleetwood Mac. So, I mean, Fleetwood Mac that we actually know is John McVie as the bass player. But, Bob Brunning was their bass player, and then after he left Fleetwood Mac, he joined Savoy Brown, but then decided that music wasn't going to be his career, and he went back to teaching. And I think that he might have been a maths teacher, but I'm not 100% sure of that. But anyway, he had quite a good career as a teacher, ended up as a principal in a number of schools, so he certainly had talent. Anyway, this is a bit of Bob Brunning in a band called the Brunning Sunflower Band, which was a blues band, and I think they had about one or two albums, but this one actually is Bullen Street Blues.

0: Well, I guess you could hear that Bob Running was a bass player, because the bass seemed to be very obvious. That was a 1968 recording of, Bullen Street Blues from Bob Running's Sunflower Band. And as I said, only one or two albums, and then Bob went back to teaching and, finished his career as a principal. But he passed away a few years ago now. But that seems to be the criteria for being picked on dead air. Anyway, we'll continue on. We'll have a bit more studio announcements. You're on 2XX.
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2: Ren Draper.
1: From Bentley Urban Farm and a commune in the north. And we are delighted to be here and to wish 2XX a very happy 50th birthday.
0: And we all wish 2XX a happy 50th birthday. My next track is for a friend, Tony. When I first met Tony, he had a very ordinary car, but he always called it his Cadillac. And he'd grown up in Northern Ireland and was fiercely anti-British, and he was an interesting character. His older brother had been an active member of the IRA, and in actual fact had been in Longcash for holding up the Bank of Ireland or the Bank of England. So he had a very interesting life. He used to tell me about growing up with in the Troubles, but I thought I'd play this for my friend Tony, because it's called Cadillac Assembly Line.

Yeah, well, my friend never actually had a Cadillac, but he used to always refer to his car as the Cadillac. Anyway, a blues musician, Waylon Walker, and that was the Cadillac Assembly Line. So, something to look forward to. Look, thank you for listening to Dead Air. I'll be back next week with music that you may not have heard for some time, or indeed sometimes music you haven't heard before. But we'll always try to bring you something interesting and kind of keep it chugging along. Anyway, thank you again. And we'll continue on with some, Tucker Zimmerman. Now, I like Tucker Zimmerman, as you know. He passed away with his wife, Mary Collier, earlier this year in January. He passed away in a house fire that both of them didn't escape, a little bit like Steve Marriott. So this is from their last album of Tucker Zimmerman, and it's called The Rooftops of San Francisco.

Looking down a back street of San Francisco, looking down an alleyway into a room, see a boy of 19 getting ready to go down, down, down into the dark hole of the moon. The room is filled with foghorn moans from the Bay of San Francisco. The glow of distant streetlights from poles lined up in a ragged row. He takes a sheet of paper, folds it into a plane. He sails the plane out the window into the hole of the night, into the fog of San Francisco, with a message printed on each wing. Says, here goes nothing. The other says, go in peace. Down, down, down, into the hole of the moon. And it sails across the rooftops of San Francisco.

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1: and Sue
0: McMahon.
1: Yeah.
0: 50 years of fabulous broadcast from 2XX. I was back there in the early days. Such a wonderful thing, community radio.

swallows everything it meets. It's just an image often seen on television. Come leaders, come you men of great, let us see you pontificate. Your many virtues laid to waste, and we're not listening. And there's a train going south.

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Thanks to Nigel for your program once again this week. Nigel returns next Sunday at 1:30. Coming up to 8 minutes after 3 o'clock right now in Canberra. Good afternoon, my name is Mike. And I'm here until 5 this afternoon. Beginning with music from Jamaican keyboard player Jackie Mitu. From a collection of his late 70s work, the album called Showcase. A piece called Oboe. And we'll continue with some British progressive jazz rock from the early 1970s. From 1971, the band called If, their third album called If 3. The tune called Fibonacci's Number from If. On 2XX until 5, it's a long, strange trip.

Music from the American band of the late 1960s and early 1970s. It produced, I think the original lineup produced two albums. There might have been a later one by a different collection of people. The band called The Flock. A seven-piece outfit. A horn section of three. Guitarist and vocalist Fred Glickstein. And the other frontline instrument, Jerry Goodman's violin. Just a couple of years after this recording from 1969, he would be part of John McLaughlin's Mahavishnu Orchestra. We heard The Flock with their interpretation of Ray Davies' song for the Kinks, Tired of Waiting. And we're listening to another piece now from The Flock, from their self-titled album from 1969. At the beginning of the program, following our introductory piece from Jackie Mattu, we heard a piece from around the same time, from 1971, the last release by the original lineup of the British band If. A piece written by one of the saxophonists in the band, Dave Quincy. The title drawn from a passing interest in mathematics that he had. Fibonacci's Number from the album If 3. In the middle, from 1970, and the short-lived British band called Affinity. Keyboards, guitar, bass, drums, quartet, plus singer Linda Hoyle. They released just one album with that original lineup in late 1970, simply called Affinity. There are a lot of original numbers and obscurities. Probably the best known song on the album, the one we heard, quite a long interpretation of Bob Dylan's All Along the Watchtower, clearly filtered through Jimi Hendrix's version. That piece could have used a little more time spent on the arrangement rather than being an organ fest and somewhat fizzling out towards the end of its nearly 12-minute run. But still, worth hearing from time to time. The band Affinity with singer Linda Hoyle on their self-titled album released on the Vertigo label in 1970. Bob Dylan's All Along the Watchtower.

The piece from Flock, which opens their self-titled album, simply called Introduction. 22 minutes before 4 o'clock on People Powered Radio 2XX in Canberra, we're taking a long, strange trip. Progressive music from Britain in the early 70s. This, the second album released by Van de Graaff Generator. The least we can do is wave to each other.

British band called Colosseum, led by drummer John Heisman, and we heard the title piece of their album Valentine Suite, Colosseum.

key members of the band, drummer John Heisman and saxophonist Dick Hextall-Smith. They'd played together in the early 1960s in the New Jazz Orchestra. They also performed together in the Graham Bond organisation following Ginger Baker's departure from the drum seats. And they both moved on to play, along with bass player Tony Reeves, on John Mayall's jazziest album up to that date, the album called Bare Wires. And in 1968, the group came together as Coliseum. Heisman on drums, bass player Tony Reeves, saxophonist Dick Hextall-Smith, and keyboard player Dave Greenslade. We also heard him playing a vibraphone. Along with original guitarist James Lithermand. By the time of that recording, replaced by Dave Clemson, I think. The piece co-written by Greenslade, Hextall-Smith and Heisman, but largely the work of Dave Greenslade, the keyboard player. Before Coliseum, we heard from Van de Graaff Generator. From 1970, the album called The Least We Can Do is a Wave to Each Other. Peter Hamill's composition, Darkness. The early lineup of the band, apart from Hamill, the other mainstays of the group throughout most of its lifetime, keyboard player Hugh Banton, drummer Guy Evans, and saxophonist David Jackson. An early lineup also including bass guitarist Nick Potter. It's 5 minutes after 4 o'clock in Canberra. 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We can also be heard on DAB Plus, the digital audio band. 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

coming up this Thursday evening for 2XX. A gala event at the Canberra Museum and Gallery, marking the exhibition currently on at the Canberra Museum and Gallery and until the 6th of September. Remembering and celebrating 50 years of 2XX in Canberra. This coming Thursday, the 2nd of July, the 50th anniversary of 2XX, 2XX's first broadcast. For information, visit our website or the CMAG website.

Another piece from Colosseum there. That's a piece coming from the earlier album they released in 1969 called Those Who Are About to Die Salute You. A group composition from Colosseum. Beware the Ides of March. On 2XX, as we do each Sunday between 3 and 5 p.m., we're taking a long, strange trip. And we're glad to have your company this afternoon. Something now from an American guitarist who died recently at a good age. James Blood Ulmer died on the 3rd of June at the age of 86. Professional guitarist from the late 1950s. In the early 1970s, he played with Art Blakey's Jazz Messengers before joining Ornette Coleman's band and playing and recording with him extensively. The first electric guitarist to tour routinely with Ornette Coleman's group. James Blood Ulmer then embarked on a solo career, which lasted until his death from early in that career, from 1982. An album called Black Rock from James Blood Ulmer. This piece featuring his own guitar, rhythm guitarist, saxophonist, bass player and two drummers from James Blood Ulmer's Black Rock, a piece called Moonbeam.

American electric harpist Zena Parkins. An album of hers from 1992 called Ursa's Door. We heard a piece called Flush. We've heard Zena Parkins before on this program. Not often from this album. There are just two long and longer pieces on this collection. But we've heard her from her album of duets with a collection of other improvising musicians and as part of the trio Skeleton Crew. Before Zena Parkins, we heard firstly from James Blood Ulmer. The blues, jazz, funk guitarist who died on the 3rd of June at the age of 86. We heard his tune Moonbeam from the 1982 collection of his. One of his major label releases on Columbia. The album called Black Rock from James Blood Ulmer. Then we heard a song from somebody else we heard not that long ago on this program. Memphis musician, singer, songwriter, guitarist, producer Alex Chilton. From his album, A Man Called Destruction. Alex Chilton first came to prominence at the age of just 15 when he sang the lead vocal on the recording by the Memphis group The Box Tops, a song called The Letter. Alex Chilton died, sadly, rather young at the age of just 59 in 2010. The album A Man Called Destruction, recorded in 1999. I think one of the last of his full-length releases. The piece we heard, not an original, a song co-written and sung originally by a young soul disco singer called Danny Pearson. Who released just one album and a couple of singles, produced by Barry White on his Unlimited Gold label, arranged by Gene Page. Alex Chilton's interpretation of Danny Pearson's song, What's Your Sign, Girl? And then Zena Parkins and the piece called Flush. Along with Zena Parkins playing electric harp and keyboards. On that piece we heard her two sisters, Sarah and Margaret, playing violin and cello. Ikue Mori was playing electronic percussion and drums. Now we're joined by electric guitarist Chris Cochran. And we've been listening to a little bit more from a much longer piece from Zena Parkins' album Ursa's Door.
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We're taking a long, strange trip. I thought we'd hear one of those collaborations with other players from Zena Parkins, an album consisting mainly of duets with 10 or so different partners. From, I think, the late 1980s, from Zena Parkins, the album called Something Out There. And on this piece, she's joined by turntablist Christian Marclay. And the piece, Incident in a Department Store.

spiritual unity. The name of the band and the album, including guitarist Marc Ribot. Dedicated to recreating the collective musical process of the American jazz saxophonist and composer Albert Ayler. Their music mostly consisting of Ayler's compositions, including the one we heard called Saints. Spiritual Unity is, along with Marc Ribot, trumpeter Roy Campbell, drummer Chad Taylor, and a musician who played with Albert Ayler in the 1960s, bass player Henry Grimes. Marc Ribot, Spiritual Unity. Before that, we heard firstly a collective improvisation from electric harpist Zena Parkins and turntablist Christian Marclay. Incident in a Department Store, the piece we heard from Zena Parkins' album Something Out There. In the middle, we heard something else featuring Zena Parkins, along with cellist Tom Cora and guitarist, bass player, violinist, pianist Fred Frith. We heard him singing his lyrics, Skeleton Crew's song The Birds of Japan, from a 1986 release called The Country of Blinds. Skeleton Crew. And as a closer, listening to another recording from Marc Ribot with another band and album sharing the same title. From about 1990, the album Rootless Cosmopolitans. A piece called Beak Lunch Manifesto from Marc Ribot and Rootless Cosmopolitans. It's just 3 minutes before 5 o'clock. Fine Music Live is next, here on your People Power Station in Canberra, 2XX. Celebrating our 50th anniversary, precisely next Thursday, the 2nd of July. My name is Mike. I'm here each Sunday between 3 and 5, doing what 2XX does. Thanks for your company this afternoon. I hope you'll join me again

0: It's a big year for 2XX. We're marking 50 years of local and Aussie music, culture, conversation, current affairs, interviews from the personal to the political, plus straight out entertainment. 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
2: 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Well, today we're off to the Baroque Hall in North Adelaide, where on Saturday, April the 25th, 2026, a recital was given by the distinguished Serbian pianist Liljana Vukelja, who was born in 1976 in Belgrade and began her piano studies at the age of four. And she has since put together an impressive career as a sought-after soloist and chamber musician. The whole is greater than the sum of its parts. Students of literature can often adduce collections that verify this old dictum. The musical world has Chopin's Preludes, Opus 28, 24 miniatures, nearly half less than a minute long, a few measures on the page sampling all the major and minor keys. Each is a dense, emotionally saturated, independent composition that can stand alone in performance, but heard together they create Chopin's most elaborate and enigmatic emotional journey. Today, Liljana takes us on this journey.

The 24 Preludes, Opus 28, by Frédéric Chopin. Played first there in the North Adelaide Baroque Hall by the Serbian pianist Liljana Vukelić. And you heard it here in the 5MBS local concerts program at 99.9 on the FM band in Adelaide or streaming worldwide through 5MBS.com. Well, Liljana treated her audience to an encore. The Prelude No. 12 in G-sharp minor from the Opus 32 of Rachmaninoff.

And we heard then the prelude number 12 in G-sharp minor from the opus 32 of Rachmaninoff, an encore which brought to a conclusion the recital given in the Baroque Hall in North Adelaide on Saturday, April the 25th, 2026, by the Serbian pianist Liljana Vukelja, recorded for 5MBS listeners by Kim Wilson. And now we hear a selection from another concert given in the Baroque Hall on the 26th of March 2026 by renowned Australian musicians Celia Craig oboe, Ben Hoadley bassoon and Michael Arace piano. We'll hear them perform Trio No. 1, Opus 5 by the French oboist, instrument builder and composer of the early Romantic era, Henri Brod.

0: And we've been listening to the Trio No. 1, Opus 5, by the French composer of the early Romantic era, Henri Brod, performing for us in the North Adelaide Baroque Hall on the 26th of March this year by three first-rank Australian musicians, Celia Craig oboe, Ben Hoadley bassoon, and Michael Irache piano. Well, that brings to a conclusion our local concert program today here on 5MBS at 99.9 FM in Adelaide, or streaming worldwide through 5MBS.com. Thanks for joining me. My name's Philip Virgo. I do hope you've enjoyed the music, but I will say goodbye for now.
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0: Jonathan Green, a 2XX voice from the late 1970s. Oh dear. And a happy 50th to 2XX and all who sail, you know. You haven't changed a bit.
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2: Get out those old

How are you doing, everybody? This is Dave Rentz welcoming you to the Hit Parade of yesterday. We're here for an hour of vintage music, happy music from the 1920s and 30s, and let's begin our program today with Bing Crosby in 1934.

Not one of Al Bolley's best known songs, but Colorado Sunset with the Studio Orchestra. And before that, he sang You're Pretty as a Picture, also with the Studio Orchestra, around 1934. And that was the year that we led off the program with Bing Crosby singing Someday, Sweetheart. Now, you may not have seen these very large, I think they're 14-inch 78 RPM records that were issued from time to time, mostly in the late 1920s. And they didn't survive long because they were very fragile. All you had to do is bump one of them and that was the end of it. But they issued what they called gems from stage musicals of the 1920s. And they put these out a bit prior to movie versions, so people would have the melodies in mind, and it would enticing them to go to the movies and see what was going on. Let's listen to a couple of these. We'll start off with Good News, which was a stage production as well as a movie, and then we'll listen to No, No, Nanette.

Gems from three stage musicals, with featuring most of the tunes from the musicals so that you could keep them in mind. And it may prompt you to go see the movies when they came out. We just heard Gems from Sunny, and before that, from No No Nanette, both of those from 1928, and performed by the Light Opera Company, and they didn't list any of the vocalists. They were just members of the cast. And we open up that set with Gems from Good News, the Arden Oman Orchestras in 1929. Let's continue with the music and listen to Isham Jones and his orchestra.

Arson Jones and his orchestra provided us with the three tunes we just heard. In My Heart It's You, that was from 1930. Frank Silvano was the vocalist. And I keep remembering Someone I Should Forget. Frank sang that one also in 1930. And we led off with Hoagy Carmichael's composition Stardust, with Victor Young getting a lovely violin solo in the middle there, and that was also from 1930. And I think it's about time we did a special program featuring Isham Jones. He was a composer of many important tunes, but also had a wonderful orchestra, and we could do several hours worth, but we'll devote a program in the not-too-far distant future to Isham Jones and his various orchestras.

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And my heart keeps dreaming, just dreaming of one. So softly croon, while the moon weaves our two hearts in harmony. Play, fiddle, play.

the unique stylings of Ted Lewis and his orchestra, Ted doing the singing, I guess you could call it that. He had his own ways. That was from 1932 off an old Columbia 78. And before that, too, featuring the voice of Russ Colombo, one of the great troubadours that, he met an untimely death early in his career due to a gun accident. Anyways, a pistol was fired, and the bullet ricocheted off the desk and hit him in the eye and killed him immediately. Well, we heard A Peach of a Pear with Gus Arnheim's orchestra in 1931 and Paradise with Leonard Joy's orchestra a year later. Let's get away from that rather maudlin and sad ending to Russ Colombo and listen to Alfredo and his band from the UK. And he had a Romani style in the 1930s, featured some of the best male vocalists around the UK. Here we're going to listen to a couple of his tunes from that time.

The music of Alfredo and his orchestra from the UK in 1929. We heard Great Day, There's a Blue Ridge Round My Heart, Virginia, and Singapore Sorrows.

Bill Hayes Cubs with George Moore doing the singing. That's it for the Hit Parade for today. Hope you enjoyed it. Dave Rentz wishing you good luck and goodbye from Coranda.

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I am Anne Smith, welcoming you to Tango Capital on Sunday, the 28th of June, 2026. That was a tanda from Carlo in 1945, with Raul Iriarte singing, and you are listening to Tango for Dancing with a Milongita playlist, here on Community Radio 2XXFM 98.3, people-powered radio in Canberra. Now, this is a mixed tanda of milonga and candombe from Alberto Castillo in the early 1940s when he went out on his own. In order, they feature arrangements by three different orchestra leaders, Enrique Alessio, Emilio Belcarce, and Jorge Dragoni.

That was a tander of instrumental tango from D'Arienzo in 1938, and you are on the Tango Capital, now in its 10th year of broadcasting on 2XXFM 98.3, a volunteer-based radio station. Now, remember that it's very nearly tax time, so this is a great time to remember that we are dependent on listeners like you to keep operating. 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And while you're doing that, coming up we have a tandra valse from Lomuto in the early 1930s, with Alberto Amor singing on the first track, Carlos Acuña and Fernando Diaz in duet on the second and the third tracks.

was some classic tango from De Sali around 1940. This is 2XXFM 98.3, a not-for-profit radio station since 1976, and you are listening to a Milongita playlist from Tango Capital. Next up, some Milonga, this time from Canaro's quartet in the mid-1950s.

Finishing there was Tantra of Tango from Trujillo in the mid-1950s, with Carlos Olmedo singing on the final track. And that's it for this edition of Tango for Dancing with Tango Capital. Remember that you can join in with comments, views and suggestions on the Facebook page and at the blog site, tango.capital. Thank you to Tangolo from Sydney for permission to use their music. For now, they will finish the program with their version of La Composita. And coming up after that, the music goes round and around, selected by Mike, here on Community Radio 2XXFM 98.3. 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Good evening.

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This is the program. Now's the time. Music goes round and round from 8 till 9, and it ends up here with me. My name's Mark. I'm here every second Sunday bringing you modern jazz sounds in the first hour, pretty much straight ahead modern jazz sounds, and in the second hour I'll take you on a journey. I'll bring you back in time, to about 11 o'clock for the next program, which is hot, sweet and jazzy. Part of a suite of jazz programming on a Sunday night here in Canberra, the capital of cool, Canberra. Cool all year round. Let's start off with a little bit of Pharoah Sanders, because we can. A little bit of astral travelling, I thought. Later in the evening, we'll play something from Pink Floyd's Dark Side of the Moon, but through the prism of jazz, as will some of the cover versions of the songs that we play tonight. Pharoah Sanders, born Feral Lee Sanders, October 13, 1940. He died in September of 2022, American jazz saxophonist. I'll leave it at that. This is one of his classic tracks, reimagined, called Astral Traveling.

Yeah. I thought I might. Anyway, won't go there. 2XFM 98.3, streaming the world on 2xxfm.org.au and available on the digital audio band DAB+. Modern Jazz Sounds, and we heard from Pharoah Sanders and his take on spiritual jazz, which was rooted in his inspiration from religious concepts such as karma and his rich meditative performance aesthetic. This style is seen as a continuation of John Coltrane's work on albums such as A Love Supreme. As a result, Pharoah Sanders was considered to have been a disciple of Coltrane, if you will, or as Albert Eiler said, Train was the father, that's John Coltrane. Pharoah was the son, and Albert Eiler said, I am the Holy Ghost. Big call, big call. I'm not going to go into that either. A little bit of jazz on a Sunday evening. Hope you can stay with me for a little while. If not, or if you have something better to do, you can always check out our webpage and listen to this program again later at a time of your convenience. But if you're staying the distance, I hope to bring you some nice music, some Cole Porter, some Dexter Gordon. Yeah, let's go with, just heard from Weather Report, Nubian Sundance. It's a long track, so probably won't play that one for you tonight. Coming up, there's a little bit of Art Blakey in the background, but I'm going to go with a little bit of Dexter Gordon. As I said, we're going to celebrate a little bit of Cole Porter, some tunes from Cole Porter. Cole Albert Porter, born June 9, 1891, died in 1964, American composer and songwriter. Many of his songs became not only jazz standards, but standards on Broadway and in Hollywood films. He wrote the words and the music, and I'm going to go with one of his tracks here from an album by Dexter Gordon, Long Tall Dexter, from the album Go from 1962, which many people consider to be Dexter Gordon's finest. 37 minutes and 44 seconds. It's not quite the hour. Short running times those days. Recorded by Rudy Van Gelder in August of 1962. Released almost before Christmas of the same year. Go is a studio album by jazz musician Dexter Gordon, featuring Sonny Clarke on the piano, Butch Warren and Billy Higgins. And of those guys, Butch Warren the bass and Billy Higgins the drummer. I'd like to play Love for Sale, the Cole Porter tune. It was introduced in the musical The New Yorkers, which opened on Broadway in 1930 and closed a year and a half later after 168 performances. This is Dexter Gordon from 1962, one of his finest recordings.

0: I'm Tamara Murphy, and now's the time for the best modern jazz sounds in Canberra, bebop and beyond.
1: Indeed. We're here in Canberra where it's always cool, particularly this time of year. And that was Love for Sale from Dexter Gordon from his album Go from 1962. It's a fine album, and many people would agree. And coming up now, I was just reading, you probably heard, the NATO Secretary General Mark Rutte called President Donald Trump daddy on day, reacting to the president's recent use of an expletive when he was talking about a couple of nations that were having a bit of a altercation. It's probably more than an altercation anyway. That's beyond the point. Rutte raised an eyebrow. It says here, you know, this is Trump. I'm pretending to be Trump. You know they fight like hell, you can't stop them, let them fight for about 2 or 3 minutes, it's easy to stop them, he continued. Mark Rutte raised an eyebrow when he interjected, Daddy has to sometimes use strong language to get them to stop. Yes, you have to use strong language, Mr. Trump agreed. Every so often you have to use a certain word. I won't use that word because it might affect things. Is probably in general use nowadays, but I think perhaps we won't. We'll leave it at that anyway. This is Ella Fitzgerald, and this is also a song by Cole Porter, and I thought it might be a little bit apposite at the time. This is My Heart Belongs to Daddy. Ella Fitzgerald, 2XFM.

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1: I think the next song follows on. My Heart Belongs to Daddy with Ella Fitzgerald. 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Thank you kindly. Blue and Sentimental, album by American jazz saxophonist Ike Quebec, recorded for Blue Note in 1961, also in December, so a year prior to the Dexter Gordon album. Busy man, Mr. Van Gelder, in his studio in Englewood Cliffs, New Jersey. Album features a quartet made up of Quebec, doubling on piano, guitarist Grant Green, rhythm section of Paul Chambers, Mr. PC, and the drummer Philly Joe Jones. It's a classic Blue Note recording. It is a beautiful album, and I'm going to play you It's All Right With Me. What else can I do? There you go. I think I'll do that now. This is Blues and Sentimental, the album, a superbly sensuous blend of lusty blues swagger and achingly romantic ballads, and a quiet, sorely underrated masterpiece. I highly concur. It's all right with me, too.

get a kick out of you. I've been getting a kick out of some of these tracks we're playing for you this evening. Before 10 in the Wicked City here in Canberra, the capital of cool. My name's Mark. I'm here every second week, every second Sunday. You can hear me. On the other Sundays, you can hear Mike bring you his jazz selections one way or another. Together, we bring you this program every Sunday evening between 9 and 11 p.m. It's followed by some more jazz programming, including Hot, Sweet and Jazzy, a jazz hour with Barry O'Sullivan, and then other music to keep you amused until breakfast programming. And mostly modern jazz sounds at the moment, and we've been hearing quite a few tracks written by Cole Porter, and that was Diana Washington with her version of track I Get a Kick Out of You, originally written for a 1931 musical or Broadway show. It was titled Stardust, but that was never produced. Cole Porter, however, did not waste anything, and what he did is he used it in a Broadway show called Anything Goes in 1934, and that show ran for about 420 weeks, but we don't want to know that. Just to let you know, we started the program with some Pharoah Sanders, Astral Travelling, and we'll do a bit of Astral Travelling in the second hour also, through the prism of jazz. Indeed, going back to Ella Fitzgerald with My Heart Belongs to Daddy, also in the news, was sort of alluding to the news in the broadest of terms. This next track is from the Duke Ellington. He was born Edward Kennedy Ellington. People just knew him as the Duke. This is from his album titled The Far East Suite, Duke Ellington and his orchestra. And I'm going to play you the track, but I might just mention a couple of people. Duke Ellington is on the piano. The bassist is John Lamb. The drummer is Rufus Jones. The tenor saxophonist is Paul Gonsalves. And the baritone sax, which you might hear come in here as well, Harry Carney. And Johnny Hodges on the alto. Some of the Duke's favourite artists there performing. Duke Ellington and his orchestra. The track is Isfahan. Yes, that's right, Isfahan. It's a place that's now in, or it was in Iran for a little while. Isfahan. And it was released in 1966, also in December. It looks like a lot of recordings happened towards the Christmas break.

0: An appreciative crown there for Dinah Washington with I've Got You Under My Skin.
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0: Coming up is Alice Coltrane.

heard from Alice Coltrane from the album Translydian Light. The tune was called The Hymn. Alice Coltrane on synthesizer on that particular track. Oren Coltrane on alto sax. That's the extent of the backing there. Just Alice and Ravi and Oren. I'd like to play for you now The King. Several kings around. We played The Duke before. This is The King, King Curtis. Track by Cole Porter. What is this thing called love?

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0: Soul Meeting is the title of the album. The artist is King Curtis on tenor sax. The cornet player, Nat Adderley, pianist, Wynton Kelly, Paul Chambers, Mr. PC on the bass, and Oliver Jackson on the drums. Blues bass, well, another track there, written by Cole Porter. We featured some Cole Porter tracks in the first hour, if you didn't catch that. If you'd like to catch it again, or if you didn't catch it the first time, you can catch it. We can be found live or later. And later, you can find us on 2xxfm.org.au. Go to the program page. Find Sunday. Go down to about 9 p.m. This program 9 till 11. Now's the time. Now's the time for modern jazz sounds, bebop, and beyond. And we're into the beyond section. First hour is pretty much standard jazz vibes. But now I'm going to stretch it out a little bit just to play something a little bit more out there. Meat on the bones, a bit meatier. Get you going, so to speak. This is Jerry Gonzalez and the Fort Apache Band. The album is titled Obatala. Jerry Gonzalez on trumpet, flugelhorn and congas. John Stubblefield, tenor sax. Angel Bapo Vasquez, trombone. Larry Willis, piano. Eduardo Miranda on guitar, Andy Gonzalez on the bass, Steve Berrios on drums, bata, chequera, coro, other things as well. This is the title track, Obatala. This came out 1990. Let's hear the track. Here we go. Let us entertain you.

0: Obatala. The Obatala record was by an artist known as Jerry Gonzalez and the Fort Apache Band. We played you the title track. It was recorded live in Zurich, and it's the finest recording by that band. According to some, it was a little bit of Afro-Cuban jazz just to keep you on your toes.
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0: Just pause for effect there. I think that was just stunning. It was from the album from Alice Coltrane. It's a traditional piece interpreted by Alice Coltrane on her Translinear Light album from 2004. It was recorded between 2000 and 2004. Alice Coltrane lived between 1937 and 2007. She's the second wife of John William Coltrane, the jazz saxophonist. On this album, which she hadn't recorded for 26 years before this album, so it's quite stunning in its own way. Ravi Coltrane on the tenor sax on that one. Alice Coltrane on the Wurlitzer organ. Charlie Hayden on the bass. Oren Coltrane didn't appear on that particular track. He appeared on a track I played a little bit earlier called The Hymn. Jack DeJohnette is the drummer. And I think that was about all. Translinear Light, seek it out. It's well worth exploring the whole album. It is a piece of art, if you will. And now I think what we'll do is we'll just a little bit, just some maybe some random things that just might pique your interest. 2XXFM, now is the time.
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0: Helen Erickson's coming up shortly. I think I'll play you this track now. This is just Black Coffee, a song recorded by Jackie Naylor in the Mood for Love.

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2: AU, 2xxfm. Here is a Norwegian artist called Helen Eriksson and her interpretation, a very 90s interpretation of a jazz standard called What Is This Thing Called Love?
3: Mm-hmm.

coming up now. I'll just tell you where we've been just very quickly. Helen Erickson, What Is This Thing Called Love? Before that, we heard from Jackie Naylor, and that was titled Black Coffee, and Black Coffee is a tune. What I'm going to tell you is about something that's happening at the ANU, a collaboration between the University of Manchester and the Australian National University. They've engineered a new type of molecule that can store information at temperatures as cold as the dark side of the moon. Can you see where I'm coming from? At night, with major implications for future of data storage. New single molecule magnet developed by the research team can retain magnetic memory of 100 Kelvin, which is about minus 173 degrees Celsius, or as cold as an evening in the ACT. No, not really. On the moon, apparently. This is a significant advancement, and what they're aligning this with Pink Floyd's Dark Side of the Moon. This is where I'm coming from too. This album was released in 1973. The scientists say the technology has come a long way since then. That's some 52 years. And it's a long way since then, and nowadays we listen to music through new digital mediums such as Spotify and even TikTok. Oh, heaven forbid. This new molecule could lead to new technologies that could store about 3 terabytes of data or data per square centimetre. That's the equivalent of around 40,000 copies of the Dark Side of the Moon album squeezed onto a hard drive the size of a postage stamp, or around 500,000 TikTok videos. Now, I know which one I'd prefer, and I don't know why I would need 40,000 copies, CD copies of The Dark Side of the Moon when one should suffice. So this is why I'm playing you this track. It's a celebration of The Dark Side of the Moon by an artist called Mr. Nguyen. And it is an album. I'm going to play you the title, not the title track, I'll play you the most famous track, Money, their interpretation of Money.

celebrating the dark side of the moon, as we were. Nguyen Le with the NDR Big Band and Michael Gibbs conducting. Nguyen Le on guitars, and you would have possibly recognised the tune Money from Pink Floyd's 1973 album Dark Side of the Moon. We play that because the scientists at the ANU and the Manchester University, or MANU, have worked out a way to fit the equivalent of 40,000 CD copies of The Dark Side of the Moon squeezed onto a hard drive the size of a postage stamp. They say that if you didn't like to have 40,000 copies of CDs of Dark Side of the Moon, you could hold around 500,000 TikTok videos if that's your want. Stamp-sized hard drives capable of storing 100 times more data than current tech is closer to fruition. I do like a good fruition. 2XXFM, I've got time to play two more tunes. Thanks for your company, peace and love. My name's Mark. I'm here every second Sunday with Mike. Together we're bringing this program every Sunday evening between 9 and 11 on 2XXFM. Listen to us now or listen to us later. This is The Mammal Hands from Shadow Work. The tune is titled Boreal Forest.

That was from the album Shadow Work, Mammal Hands. Mammal Hands is the band, the track Boreal Forest. Hope you've enjoyed the music. Thanks for your company. Peace and love. Catch you next time. Support community radio here in Canberra. My name's Mark. I'll be back in 2 weeks' time. Catch you next time. Thanks again. I'll leave you with a little bit of Ewen Lee and the Big DR Big Band, conducted by Michael Gibbs, celebrating the music from Pink Floyd's Dark Side of the Moon via Big Band Sounds. Brain Damage. Closing out the program. Good night.

0: There is no dark side of the moon, really. Matter of fact, it's all dark.
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1: It's a big year for 2XX. 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

Welcome to Hot, Sweet and Jazzy, an hour of music on the jazz spectrum. Ross Williamson with you today. In the next hour, we've got a range of 2026 releases from different parts of the world and some lovely original tunes here, as well as some old favourites. So please relax and enjoy what's coming up. Let's start with Dan Crisci. I think that's how you pronounce it. His name is spelled C-R-I-S-C-I. And Dan is leading a quartet. He's a pianist. And in June of 2026, he's released an album called Scenes Along the Way. And it's a lovely, bright start to the program. This is called Around the Block.

Dan Creasy leading his quartet there, and that was Around the Block. Dan was playing the piano, Sue Williams bass, Nick Schober drums, Rick Savage trumpet, and I'm going to try and fit in another track from that later in the program. Enjoyable stuff. Dan Creasy actually in recent years has been known as a composer. His music has appeared on the soundtracks of TV shows and films such as Love Story, John Kennedy and Carolyn Bessette, Vladimir Murdoch Mysteries and others. And on this album called Scenes Along the Way, he features a number of those original compositions that were background instrumentals in film and TV. Dan Creasy there. You're listening to some jazz with Ross Williamson. The guitarist Vladimir Redzic now, a man who was born in Serbia, raised in Toronto, and is now making a living in New York. From his album First Time Around, released in May of 2026, there are some lovely tunes on it, but this one is a vocal. The singer is Ale Nunez.

Darlene Nunez was the singer there with These Foolish Things. And that was from the album First Time Around, a quintet led by the guitarist Vladimir Redzik, his debut album. And here's another one now, and another Canadian. Canadian-born clarinetist Virginia McDonald. She's performed on a lot of albums, but this is her first as a leader, and it's called In Search Of. It was recorded in New York back in 2024. But it's a very nice album. This is a composition by Virginia McDonald herself. She's playing the clarinet, Jeffrey Keys a piano, Ira Coleman bass, and Curtis Novosad is the drummer. This is called Hope.

Oh, the clarinet sounding quite a bit different there. That was the quartet led by Virginia McDonald from her debut album as a leader, In Search Of. Jeffrey Keyser was playing the piano there. Quite an original sound, enjoyed that. It was called Hope, written by Virginia herself. Now, a song from Nicole Zuritis, American singer who we saw in Australia a couple of years ago. I enjoyed her work when she performed in Melbourne as part of the Melbourne International Jazz Festival. She's got a three-part album on the way. Part three is going to appear in July of 2026. And I have a part here of part three of this whole work, which is called The Devil I Knew. Part three is called The Malediction. And Nicole Zuritis says, maybe some of my most intimate and scary storytelling yet. Christian McBride is playing the bass, Gerhard Hexelman guitar, Donnie McCaslin sax, Dan Pugach is the drummer. Serentep is on this, I'm not sure exactly where, but Nicole Zuritis herself is playing the piano as well as singing. So it's her composition from this new album.

Group there led by the Scottish trumpeter Malcolm Strachan. That's from his album Look on the Bright Side, released in May of 2026. He's leading his septet there, and that was his composition, The Eclipse. Malcolm says, I wanted the music to feel upbeat and positive. I start at the piano, working through chord ideas until I find something that feels right. Once the harmony is there, the melodies tend to come naturally. And, well, that was certainly a foot tapper there. Malcolm Strachan, Look on the Bright Side. And that song was called The Eclipse. Before that, we had a new song from Nicole Zuritis from her Part 3 of the Devil I Knew series. Part 3 called The Malediction. Not sure of the title of the song, but an interesting insight. This is Hot, Sweet and Jazzy, a program made at The Pulse in Geelong for the Community Radio Network. Look us up on Facebook and email hotsweetandjazzy@gmail.com. A new album now released by a clarinetist called Seth Kybel. Kybel spelled K-I-B-E-L. The album's called Clarinet Without a Net. And what's interesting about the sound on this, it's described as being the intersection of jazz, blues and klezmer. From this new album, here's a blues standard, first recorded in 1940, but here given the treatment by Seth Kybel, clarinetist. It's called Key to the Highway.

A quintet there led by the trumpeter Ted Chubb. The album's called Live at the Statuary. Bruce Williams was playing alto sax, Oscar Perez on piano, Tom DiCarlo was the bass player, and Jerome Jennings was the drummer. That track was called SBB Bounce. It was written by Ted Chubb based on his memories of travelling across Switzerland. SBB is the railway company in Switzerland. And I guess he bounced around a bit from time to time. There's quite a nice story to go with Ted Chubb and the statuary, though. What happened was he and his wife purchased a property in 2020. It was called the statuary. The building began in 1907 as the Jersey Statuary Company. It was the working studio of a sculptor and painter in Jersey City. And it was transformed, I guess, into what they call a live work present art space in 2007. And then Ted Chubb and his wife Rachel purchased the property in 2020. They completed the renovations and they run concerts in it now. It's called The Statuary, and that album was called Live at the Statuary. Hope you enjoyed that. It was called SBB Bounce. Before that, we heard Key to the Highway, played by Seth Kybel, the clarinetist, leading his band, and that album was called Clarinet Without a Net. You're listening to some jazz with Ross Williamson. Here's a group, a vocal group called Duchess, recorded in the United States, but I think with origins in Canada. Three singers, Amy Chavini, Hilary Gardner, Melissa Stigliano, and a bunch of instrumentalists with them. The album's called A Marvelous Party.

group called Duchess there with Put On A Happy Face. That song's only from 1960, written by Lee Adams and Charles Strauss. The Duchess album is called A Marvellous Party. We're back to Australia now, and a quintet led by the pianist from Sydney, Casey Golden. Man with a famous grandfather, famous in jazz circles anyway. Casey Golden is the grandson of Bob Bernard. This is an album released in November of 2025. It's called The Struggle. It's got some lovely music in it. Here's a track written by Casey Golden. It's called Sirius. Nish Manjunath is playing sax, Felix Holland guitar, Callum Higgins bass, Ed Rodriguez is the drummer.

Sirius Quintet, led by the Sydney pianist Casey Golden there. That was from the album The Struggle. Well, let's round out the hour with a return to the new album released by Dan Quishie. Quishie spelled C-R-I-S-C-I. The album's called Scenes Along the Way. This track is called Struttin' with Some Blues. Dan Quishie leading his quartet.

0: Strutton with some blues. Dan Creasy's composition and his quartet there. That's from the 2026 album, Scenes Along the Way. Well, it's been an hour of very engaging jazz. And so ends Hot, Sweet and Jazzy for another week. Thanks for your company. Our email address is hotsweetandjazzy@gmail.com. And we're on Facebook too. See you again next time. Until then, bye-bye from Ross Williamson.
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1: Hello, I'm Di Lucas. I was involved with 2XX from 1982 to 1990. It's so wonderful that People Powered Radio has been powering along for 50 years. 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

Hello and welcome to another Jazz Hour. I'm Barry O'Sullivan with a program produced in the studios of 2MBS Fine Music Sydney and coming to you across Australia via the Community Radio Network. Michelle Nicole is widely celebrated as one of Australia's finest jazz vocalists, improvisers and arrangers. Based in Melbourne, she's spent over two decades anchoring herself at the forefront of the Australian jazz community, while also commanding an international renown for her instrumental-like vocal control and deep emotional storytelling. Leading her long-running signature ensemble, the Michelle Nicole Quartet, she has recorded and co-produced 12 albums. Alongside touring, she passes on this philosophy as an experienced academic educator at the University of Melbourne at the Victorian College of the Arts and at Monash University, where she frequently conducts masterclasses there and internationally as well. Michelle Nicole is my special studio guest, and let's hear a track from her album Mancini before she joins us.

0: Michelle Nicole on the voice, and Ronnie Farrella on the drums, Tom Lee on the bass, and Jeff Hughes on the guitar. Days of Wine and Roses, popular song from the 1962 film of the same name, and received the Academy Award for the best original song in the 1964 Grammy Awards, and it was Record of the Year and Song of the Year, and sung beautifully there by Michelle Nicole. Welcome to A Jazz Hour.
1: Thanks so much, Barry, for having me.
0: It's a pleasure. Your career started at the age of 8, didn't it, really? Playing the violin?
1: I was doing gigs and no. I started playing the violin, you know, at primary school. And yeah, so I'm not sure it was a career at that stage, but it was definitely a start into music. And I feel really lucky that I was offered that opportunity, you know, because it wasn't around me. It wasn't like anyone else was playing instruments or anything. It was just a thing that our primary school, little country primary school, had a string program, and then you automatically got, you joined the orchestra, the collective schools orchestra, and so you're just playing, and it did spark a love, a lifelong love for music, that's for sure.
0: And when did the vocals begin?
1: Well, I always sang. I mean, you know, I wanted to be Tina Arena, you know, when I was little, and I did get mistaken.
0: And you became Tina.
1: I did not. But I was, you know, I watched Young Talent Time religiously. And,
0: yeah.
1: And I mean, I guess all through school, I mean, I sang in choirs and stuff and played, you know, played in other, you know, orchestras, and I played in the marching band, Tanunda Town Band. I played cornet. I was just always doing the music. I was one of the music kids, you know. I wasn't a sports kid. No surprises. No. But I was a music kid, so singing was just part of it. But I loved singing, but I was never really game enough to do it, you know. I was always hiding behind an instrument, really.
0: So you sang in front of the mirror with your hairbrush.
1: Sang it with my hairbrush, absolutely, like everyone does.
0: Yeah.
1: But I think once I got to, I did audition at uni, I did audition actually on voice.
0: This is in Adelaide?
1: This is in Adelaide, but I got in on violin. Oh. That's quite scary, actually, because if you heard me play the violin, you would wonder what was going on.
0: You remember your first singing gig?
1: Look, I was just singing in choirs.
0: Well,
1: remember.
0: It's safer, isn't it?
1: Yeah. It's safer. Mm. I remember like auditioning for the school musical when I was at school, and the director would say, "Oh, you've got a lovely voice," but you know, they would just make me one of the minor parts because I was never going to be an actor as well. I can't act at all. So, but I remember at a choir at uni, I was in the jazz choir, the Adelaide Connection, which was like a well-known jazz choir.
0: Mm.
1: I mean, really, it was the only one in Australia at the time. Mm. And we had a gig, and one of my mates who had a solo in one of the songs, she was pulling a hammy that night. She had some party she went to. And so, like, the director pushed me in front and said, "Well, you take it, Michelle." And it was a scat solo, and I'd never even done it.
0: Oh, that's a
1: ever.
0: Big call.
1: I know, but it was, obviously I did an okay job. And then after that he was going, "Oh, we've got to get you doing more of this." And it kind of snowballed from there.
0: Uh-huh.
1: Yeah.
0: Yeah, and then did you form a band or solo gigs?
1: I was in a group that sparked from the jazz choir. We were a vocal group, very much a New York Voices cover band at the start. So I don't know if you know that vocal group.
0: Yeah.
1: Mm. So we did loads of their arrangements and our own. So it was five-piece voices and a rhythm section, and we started whilst we were at uni, but then we started doing gigs. And so we would play, like we played the Manly Jazz Festival. We played the Bellingen. Do you remember the Bellingen Jazz Festival?
0: Yeah.
1: And,
0: it still exists.
1: It still exists. Mm. So, and then we started coming to Melbourne to do gigs. And that's kind of how I got into the jazz scene in Melbourne as well. And I got to know people here in Sydney
0: So you moved to Melbourne from Adelaide.
1: Eventually moved to Melbourne, yeah. But whilst I was in Adelaide, I had my own little group and, you know, was doing local gigs. But it was mostly in Adelaide, because it's such a small town, you're doing anything you can to play music. So I was doing a lot of piano bar work. I did a lot of solo piano bar work for years.
0: And played the piano
1: yourself.
0: Piano,
1: yeah. And backing vocal gigs, you know. Mm. So, but once I came to Melbourne, I really kind of just focused in on jazz, and I still had to do the piano bar gigs for a couple of years.
0: Yeah, so there would have been people currently playing in Melbourne as vocalists and singing and earning a living. Who were some of the people that inspired you in those early days?
1: Early days, of course. So the Fitzgibbon family.
0: Of course.
1: Nisha. I mean, I loved Nisha. I mean, I still love Nisha.
0: Yeah.
1: And Mark. I used to play with Mark quite a lot.
0: Mm.
1: Early days, it was Christine Sullivan was doing a lot of gigs. So, yeah, it was a really great time to move to Melbourne. So this was like 1995 when I moved to Melbourne.
0: Mm.
1: And it was a really great scene, you know, and there was the Bennett's Lane Jazz Club, which is why, you know, like the chap there that runs that, Michael Tortoni, he was the one who kind of said when I did the vocal group, we used to come over, he said, "Do you have your own band as well?" And I said, "Yeah, I do." And he said, "Well, you know, come and do a gig."
0: Mm.
1: So it was kind of, but it all started with jazz choir. You know, when I think about that now, it kind of freaks me out. If I hadn't joined a jazz choir, which now is a very different thing to what I do, but like it really started from that.
0: You'd be teaching the violin.
1: I'd be teaching really badly. There'd be a lot of bad violinists out there.
0: During that time in Melbourne, you must have seen a guy called Vince Jones perform.
1: Absolutely,
0: because that was his bass in those days. Earlier in the 80s, he began down in Bennett's Lane, I suppose.
1: Well, see, I didn't see Vince when I moved to Melbourne much because I think he was already in Sydney. I kind of missed heyday.
0: Okay.
1: Yeah, so...
0: Yeah, I think it was about the mid-80s that he was...
1: Yeah, when he used to have regular gigs.
0: Yeah.
1: I missed that, but I was a huge fan. So Vince was the first jazz record I ever bought was a Vince Jones record.
0: Ah, which one? Not For All Colours.
1: For All Colours.
0: Oh, was it really? Yeah,
1: absolutely.
0: I think that was one of the first one of his that I bought, yes.
1: Yeah.
0: The vinyl.
1: And the reason why I bought it was because I heard on community radio on 5UV, which is a Adelaide community station, I heard a track, rang the station, said, "What on earth was that?" They told me, and I went and ordered the record from the shop, as you had to do back then.
0: Yeah.
1: Remember those days?
0: You did. Yes, I do. And the track that you chose was Blue, which is a composition of Vince's.
1: Yeah.
0: Let's have a listen to that.

0: from the album For All Colours. That's the wonderful Vince Jones with a composition of his called Blue. And the choice of my studio guest, Michelle Nicole. Now, you visited the compositions of Dear Vince yourself on your latest album.
1: Yes.
0: Which is a composition called Rainbow Cake by he and Paul Grabowski, I believe.
1: Yes.
0: So this is an unusual his album. Do you know which album originally?
1: Oh, now you got me now. I want to say On the Brink of It, but I...
0: Could be.
1: I may have got their old or Trustworthy Little Sweethearts. No, it's before that.
0: We won't worry about that.
1: But this is... I remember hearing this song and just thinking, wow, that is just, again, like just such an interesting composition, but such a beautiful story. I mean, and I know now that Paul, because now working with Paul, that Vince basically... That was a song that Paul had written, but Vince hadn't written the lyric. He wrote it in the studio when they were recording it.
0: Oh, well, he sings it regularly still.
1: He does. Mm. And he's tweaked the lyrics a few times. He kind of changes the story, you know, so... But, I mean, I just find it really moving. It's very visual for me. It's very vivid, like the story. I just love it. But, yeah, he apparently just wrote it just before they recorded it.
0: Wow. And yeah. You usually sing with a quartet or even mm-hmm. a bigger ensemble. Mm-hmm. How do you find singing just with a pianist?
1: Well, it's actually a new thing for me because I think it's because, I mean, my early days, my first record, which I did in 97, it was a quintet. So it was a piano. It was Mark Fitzgibbon on piano, actually, and then guitar, bass and drums as well. So I always liked the piano, but like I think I started just paring it down to a guitar trio mostly because I really love guitar. And after that, I just didn't really play with many piano players. I think I just got used to how to write for a guitarist. The guitar is a very different beast. It's also very portable. You know, the practicalities of touring, you know, a guitar... They have their own amp and their guitar. They can sound great anywhere, you know, whereas piano players are really at the mercy of the piano provided. Mm. I think it was a very practical thing. I've always loved piano. But doing duo gigs, I really hadn't done at all. Mm. So playing with Paul it's been a new adventure. It's been fun. Yeah, it has been fun.
0: And the album, how did that come about?
1: Well, the album came about because we... Look, it's a long story. All my stories are long stories.
0: We've got an hour.
1: Look, I think, you know, I've been living in Melbourne for a long time. Obviously, I grew up watching the Vizard show, you know, and seeing Paul and all those guys, I mean, who I ended up playing with most of the people that were on that show. But I never played with Paul. And, you know, we'd run into each other every now and then at some gig. I did a gig for the Melbourne Jazz Festival, which was a kind of a big opening gala gig, and it was with the MSO, and it was kind of all very and Vanessa Perica. Do you know Vanessa Perica?
0: Yes, yes, of course.
1: Beautiful composer. Mm. Her big band. So it was the band and the all MSO, and it was a kind of a big deal.
0: Oh, sounds fabulous!
1: It was fabulous. And
0: did she do all the arrangements?
1: She did.
0: Mm, and conducted as well.
1: And conducted.
0: Wow.
1: It was kind of very spectacular, to be honest. And so she did an arrangement for me, and then it was an arrangement for Katie Noonan, and Katie Noonan couldn't do the gig, so I got an extra song.
0: Ah.
1: So thanks, Katie. And it was, you know, the song The Peacocks.
0: Yes.
1: Yeah, which is a notoriously, hideously difficult song. Yeah. Anyway, long story short, after the gig, Paul was...
0: Written by Jimmy Rolls. Is that the one you mean?
1: I think so.
0: There's a piece of music by Jimmy Rolls called The Peacocks and someone's put lyrics to it.
1: And then Norma Winston wrote the lyric and it became a timeless place.
0: Mm-hmm.
1: So at the after party, if you like, for the festival, Paul came up to me and said, oh, you know, why haven't we ever played? I said, well, Paul, I've been here the whole time. And so from there, I guess he kind of just sparked a bit more interest in what I was doing. And we bumped into each other at uni because he's in charge of, or he's the head of the Performing Arts Centre there. Mm-hmm. And I teach at Monash. And we ran into each other and had a, over lunch and just had a talk about sad songs, how we love sad songs.
0: Well, and you've certainly got the monopoly on those.
1: Well, yeah, so that's how it started. And yeah. we thought, well, let's do a gig and then
0: Although
1: an album.
0: Rainbow Cake's not that sad.
1: Well, I find it very moving.
0: It's moving, yes.
1: Yeah. To me, yes, sad is kind of, yeah, I know.
0: Tragic.
1: Sad, tragic. Just something that gets the tears going for me. Like I've cried every time I've heard Vince sing that live. You know, just because I find it really moving.
0: Let's have a listen.

0: from the album Noir, which in French translates as black. That's the beautiful voice of Michelle Nicole, my studio guest, and Paul Grabowski there at the piano with the Paul Grabowski Vince Jones composition, Rainbow Cake. Now, moving on, you have a regular gig at the Brunswick Green.
1: I do.
0: Which doesn't involve a piano.
1: There is a piano there, but
0: no one plays it.
1: We usually don't play it. No, it's just normally myself, my bass player, Tom Lee, and then we have different front line. So it's usually a cordless thing.
0: Mm.
1: Sometimes it's guitar.
0: And
1: sometimes,
0: how long have you been doing that then?
1: In July, it's going to be 19 years.
0: That's a regular gig.
1: It's a regular gig.
0: Yeah.
1: Yeah, and it's the people who run it are beautiful friends. They let me do whatever I like. And it's kind of just evolved to this thing where it's requests. So all we do is play requests. I mean, jazz requests, not, you know.
0: Yeah, I mean, yes.
1: Although every now and then
0: you don't do Kylie Minogue.
1: No, you do get some weird requests, though.
0: Do you?
1: Yeah, oh, yeah. The best one was Take On Me by A-ha.
0: Oh.
1: You probably don't know what that is, Barry. You're far too classy to even know what that is.
0: No.
1: No, it's from the 80s.
0: Oh, right.
1: Yeah. No, but it's we just play requests. So it's actually a really great gig for keeping me on my toes. And generally it's cordless. So it's usually horn, bass and myself. So it's really great for just making sure I know the tunes and
0: a different crowd each week, or
1: yeah, there's a bunch of regulars. Oh yeah, there's diet, there's baked on regulars.
0: And do they request the same things?
1: They do. We have one chap, John, who always requests Love for Sale. I was like, John, come on.
0: Oh, come on.
1: I mean, I love Love for Sale, but no, he sometimes requests other songs. But yeah, it's a loyal crew. I mean, it's a tiny room. Sometimes there's four people. You know, that's our rule. There's got to be at least more people in the audience than on before we start. Yeah, but yeah. It's actually I'm so grateful to have that gig because it's really keeps me going. You know, and vocally it keeps me fit. So if I'm not having other gigs, I know I've got that, and you know, I love it. I absolutely love it. Yeah.
0: Mm-hmm. So as an artist, it's important to get regular live gigs. Mm. But it's also important to record, isn't it? And to get your recordings out there. But you have strict control over your recordings, don't you?
1: Do I? Well, yes, I do. Well, I mean, it's because, you know, I'm paying for it. I mean, like, no one else is going to pay for it.
0: Well, you sell them all yourself, don't you?
1: Yeah.
0: From your website, basically.
1: And I mean, I guess that, I've been very fortunate over the years as well to do quite a lot of albums with the ABC.
0: Mm.
1: So this Noir, this album with Paul, that's with the ABC.
0: Mm.
1: So I've been very, very blessed with that. And I also know what it's like to self-produce, pay for the whole thing.
0: Yeah.
1: And
0: they're the ones that you hold tightly onto.
1: Well, I mean, I guess some of them you do, some of them you don't. You know,
0: do you put anything on streaming?
1: Oh, yeah, there's a lot of them on streaming. Mm. Yeah, that's a beast that I just don't know how you can avoid it.
0: A good little business card, I suppose.
1: Well,
0: that's all you can look at it as.
1: Yeah.
0: You're certainly not going to make a lot of money out of it.
1: Well, you're not going to make any money out of it. And if it does make your music more accessible to other people, it's lovely. But
0: it's a good thing, yeah.
1: It's a good thing, but I think a lot of people also want to support, like, artists by, you know, buying their albums off their websites or through Bandcamp as well. But they'll still often listen to them on Spotify because that's just, it's out there. We can't undo that now. It's there forever.
0: Yes.
1: Until it blows up.
0: Until it blows up. Yeah. And so different to the recording days of your next choice, Sarah Vaughan,
1: who was
0: completely dominated by the record industry, I'd imagine.
1: Yes,
0: what she recorded.
1: I imagine so too,
0: This Swing and Easy album is a fabulous one.
1: It's so great. I
0: must have spun this many times, but never played this particular track.
1: Right, and it's the coolest cover too, isn't it? She's sitting in that chair looking, I mean, just so cool.
0: It is.
1: Well, this tune is one of those, you know, like as a jazz singer, you know, you're always looking for inspiration for, you know, improvisation, right? Mm. So, I mean, and people call it scat singing, you know.
0: I do.
1: That I don't usually call it scat singing, but I think...
0: but you're a pretty mean scatter.
1: I improvise, but I guess scatting is a really specific thing, and like what Sarah does is scatting, you know, it's very wordy. You can literally write down every syllable. I mean, I guess...
0: So it's not just using your voice as an instrument.
1: Well, it is, but it's also like a whole nother song, it becomes a song in itself. You know, like this is actually a song. It's surely a bop.
0: Surely a bop, which means what?
1: But it's a classic example of like taking the voice and using it instrumentally, you know, but in a real specific style, and it's over a very famous tune. I'm not sure. Maybe we should see if our listeners can work out what the song is, but it's actually a song that every jazz person knows, but she's not singing the song. She's singing Shulia Bop.
0: Let's have a listen.

0: Well, I wonder if they worked it out. There it was. Sarah Vaughan with Shulia Pomp, written by her and her first husband, George Treadwell. The trumpet player.
1: Okay.
0: The one that she first married.
1: Yeah. Wow, I did not know that.
0: So he got the rights from...
1: Well, he got the rights, but it really belonged to the Gershwins because that was summertime.
0: I can't believe that. And the living is easy. I wonder how many people guessed that.
2: 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I'm Barry O'Sullivan.
0: Well, I didn't guess summertime, but, yeah.
1: You can not unhear it. I can hear it now. Yeah, now it's there.
0: And I'll listen to it again. Yeah. now, you've been to LA and done gigs there.
1: Yep.
0: And a very different scene to the Brunswick Green.
1: It is a different scene. I mean, America I go to a little bit because I have quite a few friends there and I've played a few gigs there and I go there to invigorate myself, really, to re-inject, you know.
0: Recharge.
1: Because people, you know, like, it's such a small scene here. It's a small scene there too, but it's just there's more people.
0: So you're talking about the West Coast?
1: West Coast, yeah. I've mostly done gigs in the West Coast. I've done a couple things in New York, but just little gigs. But I have, a crew of people there now that I would call friends. And the thing about those places is that, you know, jazz is you know, there is a scene like there is here in Sydney and in Melbourne, but there's just more people and there's a greater appreciation for it, I think.
0: Mm.
1: It's just a numbers game though, really, to be honest.
0: Well, it's a population problem
1: absolutely.
0: That we have with our closing venues here in Sydney.
1: Yeah.
0: Not a big enough population to support the genre, unfortunately.
1: Yeah.
0: But you actually went there and did gigs and you made a recording as well.
1: I did. It was
0: it was an even bigger challenge.
1: Well, it was a huge... it was kind of just like this weird experiment because, I've been going there and playing and in LA the first guitarist I played with is Larry Coons. And he is just so beautiful. And as soon as we played together, I just thought, wow, we became mates. And I thought it would be so lovely to do an album in the States and try that whole experiment and record in a slightly different way.
0: And how did you find the experiment?
1: It was amazing. It was a huge learning curve for me because...
0: It'd be challenging.
1: People do it quite differently, you know. Mm. And I've been, like I said before, I've been very blessed in that I've had this association with the ABC. And also I have another dear friend in Melbourne, Nico Schaubler, the drummer. And
0: Pughouse Studios.
1: Pughouse, of course, and recorded a couple things there. And but going to the States, I just dived into that thing of letting other people advise me, you know, whereas, so I have a really dear friend, Kathy Siegel Garcia in LA, and she's a singer. She's recorded, tons of 20 albums or something, but she's also a producer. So she steered me in the direction of the person to record with, the studio. She acted as producer as well. Which I've never had before. I've had ABC, Mal Stanley producing, but this was much more specific and it kind of demanded for me that I was much more critical of what I was doing and fixing things that I didn't like and not sort of just going, oh, yeah, good enough is, you know, close enough is good enough, because I don't do that in America. You know, it's like if I didn't like a note, no, let's fix that note.
0: All right.
1: You know, for a jazz recording, I was always like, oh, it's got to be live. I mean, they were all live. All the recordings were live. But, you know, there's certain notes you can fix. I mean, I'm not talking about auto-tuning within an inch of its life. I'm just talking like they can tweak things now. And just like in terms of the lengths of solos and that, just going, no, this, don't do it that long. It shouldn't be that long. Think about radio play. Think about, you know, so it's a jazz vocal album, so it's got to fit into certain parameters, which was a really interesting thing to do.
0: So did you have any creative control?
1: Oh, totally. No, I totally did. And Larry and I, and also the way Larry worked, coming to the studio, because I was like, oh, you know, let's just pick some songs. You know, I'm like, I'm very relaxed. I mean, like when you played that Days of Wine and Roses before, I haven't heard that. I can't even... remember the last time I heard that. I'm not going to listen to my own recordings, Barry, and it's like horrible. But you know, but the way they operate in America, it's like, no, you've got to you've really got to, and you've got to think about this. So Larry would come to the studio with, okay, I'm going to use this guitar on this track. I'm going to, you know, like, it was very, very specific. It wasn't, and of course he was running everything by me. It wasn't like he was saying, this is what I'm going to do. But like, people think about it. I'm going to say they put more work in. I'm just going to say we're so relaxed in Australia. Sometimes too, you know.
0: Our detriment.
1: It works against us sometimes. So it was a really great learning curve for that.
0: And this song, who chose this one?
1: Well, I did.
0: Oh.
1: Of course.
0: Good choice.
1: This song, I mean, Larry Coons and I did a bunch of gigs together in Seattle, the Seattle area. And I brought this along because it's one of my favourite songs. And he'd never heard it because it's from
0: the Split Ends.
1: Split Ends. But I did know in doing this in America, there were always some Split Ends fans in the audience. Like, they did have an audience. So we recorded this. This is just one of those songs that gets me every time.
0: This is beautiful.

0: Beautiful interpretation of the song written by Tim Finn from Split Enz, and that's I Hope I Never, sung beautifully there by Michelle Nicole, my studio guest, from her album with Larry Coons on guitar called The Silent Witch, which people can buy from your website.
1: From my website, yeah. Or Bandcamp. Yeah.
0: It's a good way, Bandcamp, isn't it?
1: It is. Mm. Yeah. Yep.
0: Talking about female jazz singers, there's no one better than Abby Lincoln. She deserves to be on everyone's playlist.
1: I know. I just wish she was a household name. You know, she, I just think.
0: I don't know. What are people doing? You know,
1: I don't know.
0: Not listening
1: they
0: to Abby
1: missed
0: Lincoln.
1: Out. They missed out. I understand that, like, at start, when you first hear Abby, you've got to kind of go, all right, okay.
0: Mm.
1: You know, because it's not going to be everyone's taste at start, but it's like once you
0: listen,
1: once
0: to
1: you,
0: her.
1: And then you can't not love her. I mean, and she recorded for such a long period of time. There's so much beautiful stuff to hear, and I, you know, she was one of those singers who wasn't like a scat singer in Nirvana. She never did that, but it's she didn't need to also because what she's doing is always creating something, you know. New in every phrase, and she was always working with interesting musicians and coming up, you know, really interesting arrangements and productions. I just think she's amazing.
0: And this song's a bit out there, isn't it?
1: This is. Oh, look, I heard this
0: hardly
1: song.
0: Hardly a jazz song, is it?
1: No, I heard this song and it gave me license to do it myself. So
0: Oh, you sing it yourself.
1: So I heard this record. This is off Holy Earth, which I just absolutely love that record. And she sang this song and I thought, oh my gosh, if Abby can sing it, I can sing it. And so this is on one of my records, I think called After the Rain. It was one of the ABC records.
0: Well, yeah, After the Rain.
1: It might be that one. I can't remember. But I just thought, oh gosh. And the verse she does at the start, which is not in the movie, because this is from The Wizard of Oz. Mm. Yeah.

0: great Abby Lincoln there on the vocals from her album Holy Earth, the choice of my studio guest Michelle Nicole. And that is a lovely album, isn't it?
1: Oh, suggest people get a hold of that. Such a beautiful album. One. The Midnight Sun on there. There's so many great songs on that
0: beautiful
1: album.
0: Beautiful songs on it. Mm. Another beautiful song on your album is an Elvis Presley track.
1: Yeah, it's literally the only song, only album I've ever done that my mum knows any of the songs because of this Elvis track.
0: My mother would have been a fan of it too, I think.

0: It is a beautiful song, though, isn't it? Heartbreak Hotel.
1: Yeah, beautiful. And it is sad. It does fit the brief.
0: It does.
1: Yeah, and Paul Grabowski came up with this very unusual take, you know, arrangement of it. So, and this was one he had in mind. This is one of Paul's choice for this album. But, of course, I was happy because I love Elvis.
0: Yeah. Yeah, and here it is in all its sadness, Heartbreak Hotel. And it's on the album Noir, which you can find on your website.
1: On my website.
0: N-O-I-R, Noir, with Paul Grabowski. Thank you so much for being my guest.
1: Oh, it's been an absolute pleasure. Thank you so much for having me, Barry.
0: Just a fraction of your music is such a joy, but there is so much out there that people can listen to and buy. Let's go out with Heartbreak Hotel. 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I'm Barry O'Sullivan, and until next time, I'll be seeing you. 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
3: Bill Street Caravan contributor Jim Spake is back with us as well to continue his series on the legendary sidemen that played rock's original lead instrument.
2: The series is called Crazy About a Saxophone, and that's all coming up right now on Bill Street Caravan.
3: Hey, Pat.
2: Hey, Kevin.
3: We've got our good friend and omnipresent Memphis musician, Rod Bland, back on the show with us as he leads Members Only, a tribute to his late father, the Lion of the Blues, Bobby Blue Bland.
2: We had Members Only on the show last season, and I really hope that this becomes an annual thing. It's a beautiful night of music and remembrance. Rod has produced the event 2 years in a row now. It's been on the Friday night after the Blues Music Awards.
3: So basically, like, everyone in the blues world is in Memphis for that particular weekend every year.
2: Right, so all the stars and all the talent are right there. And all the musicians that played for years and years in Bobby Blue Bland's band actually still live and work right here in Memphis, many of them on a nightly basis on Bill Street.
3: And so for 2 years now, Rod has put this thing together, which it's like no small feat to organize this thing. And he's gotten the word out, and everyone shows up for it.
2: Yes, at B.B. King's Blues Club right there in Memphis. How fitting.
3: I know. It's definitely, it's like an only in Memphis thing. The timing, the legacy, the venue, all the people involved, the connectedness of it all is crazy.
2: It's pretty magic, I must say.
3: So we mentioned the band. Rod is on drums, of course. Rod grew up on the road with his father, surrounded by blues royalty. I mean, B.B. King was his godfather.
2: And we mentioned earlier that Rod is an omnipresent musician. What we mean by that is Rod is in so many projects that we can't keep up. He's a musician's musician, and like his father, he has called Bill Street home for many years.
3: So this music is beyond special to him. It's in his blood. It's his father's legacy. It's his family's legacy.
2: Not to mention that his mother, Willie Mae Bland, is right there on the front row watching.
3: That's pressure. On bass, in the performance our listeners are just about to hear, we have Jackie Clark. We have Harold Smith on guitar and Chris Stevenson on keys.
2: And Mark Franklin, Art Edmiston, Kirk Smothers, and Paul McKinney round out the horn section.
3: Sitting in and lending their vocal talents to this production, we have Sugar Ray Rayford, Mike Ledbetter, Ashton Riker, Andy Duncanson, John Namath, and Tom Wirth. We also have Monster Mike Welch on guitar. So let's get to the music, Pat.
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0: That was for you.
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2: We'll be back with more from Members Only in just a moment. But right now, we're going to turn it over to Beale Street Caravan contributor, Jim Spake.
1: Jim Spake, he's also a true musician's musician. You've heard him on a ton of records, and you may have caught him recently on stage with Lucero. He knows music inside and out, and today he leads us on a guided tour of the heavyweight sidemen of yesterday.
2: Specifically, the sidemen from the early years of rock and roll that played rock's original lead instrument, the saxophone.
1: The series is called Crazy About a Saxophone. Here's Jim.

Hey folks, today we've got two important saxophone legends whose paths crossed more than a few times, Sam the Man Taylor and Haywood Henry. Haywood Henry was born in 1913 in Birmingham, Alabama, and he was a baritone sax man who got his start while at Bama State with Erskine Hawkins, whom he'd play with well into the 50s. He spent time in Tiny Grimes' band and often sat in for the great Harry Carney with the Duke Ellington Orchestra. This is a single that Haywood did for Mercury Records in the 50s, Buck DeHoodle.

That's Haywood Henry on baritone sax. Through his association with producer and guitarist Mickey Baker, Haywood Henry rounded out the horn section on hundreds of R&B hits of the 50s by artists like the Traneers, Ruth Brown, Amos Milburn. It's pretty rare to give a baritone sax a honking ride on a record, but Haywood was always up to the task. Like right here on Big Joe Turner's 1954 hit, Shake, Rattle, and Roll.

0: Big Joe Turner with Haywood Henry, featured on baritone sax. Haywood's career continued well into the 1980s, including some of Earl Hines' last tours.
1: When he dances in a trot, he dances in a walk, and he keeps on shaking his old-time honk. Say, hey-ho, Helena.

Let's turn now to Sam the Man Taylor, born just up the road from here in Lexington, Tennessee in 1916. You just heard him blowing on Bull Moose Jackson's Cherokee Boogie, and he was in the section with Haywood Henry on Shake, Rattle, and Roll. Like Haywood Henry, Sam the Man attended Alabama State and was soon connected with the road bands of Cootie Williams, Louis Jordan, and Buddy Johnson. After stints with Lucky Millinder and Cab Calloway, Taylor became one of the most in-demand tenor men in the New York R&B recording explosion of the 50s. He wound up on hundreds of records by the Drifters, Laverne Baker, the Clovers, Big Joe Turner, Ray Charles, Chuck Willis. Here he is in 1953 with the Drifters featured on Money Hunt.

0: That's Sam the Man Taylor on tenor sax with the Drifters. Thanks for hanging out with Sam the Man and Haywood Henry and me this week. This is Jim Spake for Beale Street Caravan, Crazy About a Saxophone.
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1: 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The soundtrack of America was made in Tennessee. We're back, and for those of you just tuning in, we have members only with us. It's an annual tribute to the music of blues icon Bobby Blue Bland. It's led by his son, Memphis musician Rod Bland.
0: And featuring a who's who of blues talent sharing vocal duties.
1: And longtime members of Bobby Blue Bland's band holding it all together.
0: I had the pleasure to sit down and catch up with Rod Bland after the show. Let's hear about the night in his own words. We're going to take a break from the music and sit down with Rod Bland. Rod Bland, welcome to the Bill Street Caravan Studio.
2: Pat, thank you for having me.
0: Well, it's good to have you again this year. So this is the second year that Bill Street Caravan has been able to feature the Bobby Blue Bland tribute show. Tell us a little bit about this year.
2: It was such a cool experience last year. I was kind of like, we should do it again. And I think this year was the most nerve-wracking, taxing experience for me.
0: The band that's on stage with you for this show. Tell us who these guys are.
2: First, Kirk Smothers, who played mostly baritone sax that night. Great sax player. I can't recall which gigs he did with my dad, but I know he's done some things with my dad. Hence the name Members Only Band. Mm-hmm. The criteria is some way, shape, form, or fashion, you've had to play with the old man. Next, Art Edmiston on tenor sax, who has played with my dad off and on, I think 97, almost up until he passed away. Paul McKinney, trumpet, who worked with my dad as well, 97, off and on through the 2000s. Finally, Mark Franklin, who I call my Joe Harden. He's my lead trumpet and also conductor. I call him Joe Harden because Joe Harden was my dad's music director, first trumpet, conductor. So Mark and I, along with Joe, worked with my dad for a number of years off and on. So next would be Harold Smith on lead guitar. Harold played with my dad a couple times, and next, the illustrious Jackie Clark on bass, who also did that same gig with my dad, Harold, and myself. Next is Chris Stevenson, tremendous B3 player, keyboard, and vocalist as well. Chris and I have been friends off and on since early 2000.
0: And lastly, we've got you on drums.
2: Yes, me.
0: So when did you pick up your first sticks and start playing the drums?
2: I started destroying pots and pans and furniture around about 2.5, 3 years old. So by the time I was about 4.5, 5, I was gifted a blue Slingerland drum set. Sparkle, blue sparkle. My dad loved blue, obviously. So it wasn't until I was like in my about 9 or 10 before they just officially let me start with the band and end with the band.
0: Yeah.
2: Usually it was like when he's ready to walk off, he'd stick his arm out and all right, I gotta put him down. I'm gonna walk off the stage with the old man.
0: That's so awesome, though. Doing this show annually is an opportunity to remind people that this music is alive and well.
2: I was very selfish and greedy and wanted to play a lot of the songs that I never got to play and redo some of the songs that, you know, I felt I needed to redo. And fortunately for me, I wasn't alone. You know, Mark Franklin always wanted to play certain songs, and you know, then there were songs that the old man did like in the original infancy of the 60s and 70s, mm-hmm. and then never touched again.
0: Yeah.
2: I remember we did a tour with Van Morrison in the UK in 2000, and there was like 10 seconds of silence on stage, you know, going from song to song. He wiped his face and took a sip of cranberry juice. And then you hear this guy yell out, "Bobby, sing Yum Yum 3. And that's always stuck with me. Like, so, you know, we do this again next year, I'm going to have to find someone that wants to sing Yum Yum 3 because I've never played that.
0: Well, thanks for coming in and chatting with us. We're going to go back and listen to more live music at B.B. King's Blues Club, Bobby Blue Bland Tribute.
2: Thank you.
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0: And joining in for the finale there at the end, we heard Hurricane Ruth and Billy Price.
1: Bobby Blue Bland was one of the greatest artists in the history of American music.
0: A blues icon, if there ever was one. Remarkably, his influence was felt far, far outside of the genre.
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0: We usually conclude each episode by telling our listeners how to find out more about an artist and how to catch them live.
1: Obviously, we can't do that quite as easily this time. Bobby Bland left behind a lifetime of artistic output. It's an unbelievable legacy, sort of career that resulted in being enshrined in the Rock and Roll Hall of Fame, the Blues Hall of Fame, and receiving a Grammy Lifetime Achievement Award.
0: There's so much to dive into, you should get started right away. 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

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I see the lights shine. I see the microphone. 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

thruster. 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
1: Good morning, I'm Laura Devoy. The drivers of anti-Semitism on social media and in public media organisations will be the focus of the Royal Commission this week. The probe will hold its third block of public hearings in Sydney from today. There are six witnesses scheduled to speak, all of whom have lived experience. Labor has returned as the preferred political party, with support for One Nation declining in the latest news poll. Conducted for the Australian newspaper, the poll has Labor up 3 points to 33% of the primary vote. One Nation dropped from 31% to 29%, while the Coalition has recorded a new historic low of 17%. Anthony Albanese remains preferred Prime Minister with 49%. Pauline Hanson was second with 31%, while Angus Taylor had just 20%. Researchers say greater recognition is needed for unpaid carers who look after family or friends in palliative care. Peter Hislop has more.
2: A Flinders University paper has found while federal government policy looks to improve recognition of unpaid carers, there is limited evidence of research priorities that ensure new policies are effective in practice. The study interviewed carers with lived experience and found they face emotional, social, physical and financial burdens. Academics are calling for a research agenda which is evidence-based. That includes seeing if support services can be accessed in a timely or equitable way, evaluation of existing support systems and an assessment of the well-being of carers.
1: Rescue efforts are continuing in Venezuela following last Wednesday's devastating earthquakes. At least 1,450 people were killed. Locals say there's not enough equipment to help with the response, but they're still hopeful of finding survivors. A plane carrying skydivers has crashed in eastern France, killing all 11 on board. The BBC's Mari Billion reports.
3: The light aircraft was taking off and just went down almost instantly after it has taken off. So it seems to have been their first ever skydiving experience on plane. They must have been trained before that, but they would have jumped for the first time today. And it was an experienced pilot and five instructor, one for each of the five people taking part to the experience. And it seems to have been five people who knew each other, because there were five nurses, self-employed nurses from the area.
1: The family of a 17-year-old girl allegedly murdered in Thailand say they're seeking the death penalty. An Australian man has been charged with numerous offences, including murder, which he denies. Turning to sport, Fremantle has extended its winning streak to 14 games with victory over the Gold Coast. The Dockers controlled the game from the start, the final score 11-14-80 to 3-11-29. Coach Justin Longmuir says it was a good win.
4: We've been pretty consistent with our roles and our brand, and thought we kept on playing the right way, even though we probably weren't getting scoreboard reward for it.
1: In the other AFL match yesterday, North Melbourne defeated Essendon by 14 points. And New South Wales coach Laurie Daly has made six changes to his team ahead of the State of Origin decider. Brian To'o, Katoni Staggs, Victor Radley, Dylan Lucas and Appy Korosau have been dropped. Jack Bostock, who was part of the squad for Game 2, will make his debut, with Tolu Kola relegated to the bench. Bradman Best, Stephen Crichton, Liam Martin, Haumole Olakau'atu and Blake Braley have been recalled.
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0: Hello and welcome to The Folk Show. I'm Jane Bauer, coming from the studios in Radio Adelaide in South Australia, Kaurna country. This program is being pre-recorded for the National Community Radio Network, and I play a selection of Anglo-Celtic, North American, and mainly Australian traditional, retro, and contemporary music. Well, we're going to go to Ireland first. This is Colm McGuinness. Now, you may have heard of him, but I've just found out about him. He's very popular, playing shanties, traditional Irish, and he also does fantasy pop, which he does for games and films. And I'm going to play some of his traditional and a shanty. We're going to start off with The Wellerman, and it's from his album A Calm Night at Sea. And The Wellerman is a supply ship sent by the Weller brothers, who were a whale fishing company that operated in New Zealand in the 19th century. The Wellerman.
1: There once was a ship that put to sea, and the name of the ship was a Billy of Tea. The winds blew up her bow, dip down, oh blow me, bully boys, blow.

Colin McGuinness, Irish folk singer and contemporary fantasy pop singer as well. And I said he does traditional Irish as well as shanties, and that one was traditional, Rocky Road to Dublin, and before that it was the Wellerman. And when I was looking up the background to Colin McGuinness, it mentioned that he does perform with the Longest Johns, and I played a track of theirs last week. Let's go for another one. This is Over He Goes, and it's from their album Ends of the Earth, and they're from Bristol.

British rock folk band Oyster Band there from the album Meet You There with Here Comes the Flood. And before that, it was the Long Johns from the album Ends of the Earth with Over He Goes. And I'm pretty sure they wrote that themselves. It's not traditional. Okay, to Australia now. This is Leah Senior. The track I'm going to play is called 2 Weeks, and it's from a forthcoming album, Point Road Night, and it's written about neighbours who pulled down a quaint beach house next door.

On the day that I was born, it was a cold and a frosty morn in the famous suburb known as Woolloomooloo. It was down in Riley Street where folks first heard me bleat, 'cause at the time I'd nothing else to do. Now me mother died of fright when she saw me in the light, and my father thought he'd send me to the zoo. But I owe a lot to him, 'cause he taught me how to swim.

That's from an album, The Very Best of the Bushwhackers, and that was the Woolloomooloo Lair. And before that, it was Lea Senior with 2 Weeks from the album Port Road Night. And I mentioned again, it's about the neighbours who are pulling down the quaint beach house. And I live fairly close to the beach, and that one really resonates with me because I see that kind of thing happening very often. Well, we're going to go to Sea Swallow from Western Australia. This is a track, The Day Beyond the Dark, which is about Nick Drake. Nick Drake was an English singer-songwriter in the folk revival. He died in 1974 at the age of 26 years, but he has a real cult following. And Sea Swallow, who are Bill Laurie and Claire Moody, have written this song around the theme of Nick Drake. And I'm going to follow it with one of Nick Drake's originals, Pink Moon.

That's Nick Drake with Pink Moon from his album of the same name. It was his third and last album in 1972. And he was known for his really unusual tunings, open tunings, and various others. And before that, it was Sea Swallow from Western Australia with The Day Beyond the Dark, which was about Nick Drake and his music and life. Well, we're going to go to a Bob Dylan song now, but it's from Festival Folk Sing Bob Dylan, a compilation of mainly Australian artists singing Dylan covers. And this is Maggie and Elsie Rigby with The Times They're A-Changing.

That was the Campdown Races being performed there by the Dukes from an album called Beautiful Dreamer, the songs of Stephen Foster. Stephen Foster's more well known for the song Hard Times, which is just about being covered by everybody, hasn't it? And before that, it was Sister Sadie with the Tom Paxton song Last Thing on My Mind. And it's from an album, Bluegrass Sings Paxton, that was put out in 2024. And I started that set of three with Maggie and Elsie Rigby with Dylan's song, The Times They Are Changing, from Festival Folk Sing Bob Dylan. Well, I hope you're enjoying the program. My name's Jane Bauer and this is The Folk Show. It's been pre-recorded in the studios of Radio Adelaide, Ghana Country, and you can listen to this program at the same time on the same station that you're listening to now every week. I'm making this program for the National Community Radio Network. And some of the stations that are listening are 2BLU, Blue Mountains, over in New South Wales there, 2BOB, FM, which is also in New South Wales, and Braidwood Community Radio, which is 2BRW from New South Wales. Quite a few community radio stations in New South Wales are downloading my program. Thank you very much, and I hope you're enjoying the show, and I'll say hello to some others in other parts of Australia in the up and coming programs. We're staying with the US. This is Sweet Honey on the Rock from an album of One Voice, which is a vocal music from around the world, and this is Study War No More, Sweet Honey on the Rock.

That's US folk rock from the 60s. It's from an album called Bleecker Street, Greenwich Village in the 60s. Greenwich Village being a suburb of New York where the folk revival was at its finest, I think. And that was an original Dino Valentini song performed there in a contemporary way by Paul Brady. Called Let's Get Together. And before that, it was Sweet Honey on the Rock from an album One Voice with Study War No More. Well, we've got time to squeeze in another one before we say goodbye. And this is Alison Krauss and the Union Station from A Rough Guide to Bluegrass with Every Time You Say Goodbye.

Alison Krauss and the Union Station with Every Time You Say Goodbye from Rough Guide to Bluegrass. Come to the end of the program. Hope you've enjoyed what I've played for you today. And don't forget to tune in at the same time on the same station that you're listening to now. I'm Jane Bauer. This has been The Folk Show. And until next time, look after yourself, care for your family and friends, and don't forget to carry out random acts of kindness. Here's Eileen Ivers, amazing fiddle player with the humours of Ballylachlan. Goodbye.

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2: Good morning, I'm Laura Devoy. The Royal Commission into Anti-Semitism and Social Cohesion will next hear from social media companies and traditional media outlets. The third round of public hearings will get underway in Sydney today. It'll go for a fortnight before the inquiry moves to Melbourne. Among those giving evidence today is Ben Cohen, who was wrongly accused of being the perpetrator of the Bondi Junction stabbings in 2024. A new report has found university students are burdened by financial worries. Universities Australia says the cost of maintaining a basic student standard of living has risen by 29% since 2021, which is higher than inflation. It's calling for changes to the Job Ready Graduates Package, which was designed to encourage students to take up careers in fields with workforce shortages. But studies have found the scheme has hardly influenced student degree choices. The flow of ships through the Strait of Hormuz is yet to be fully restored, with concerns over the ceasefire. The US and Iran have accused each other of violating the agreement, with both sides launching attacks over the weekend. Under the Memorandum of Understanding signed earlier this month, the flow of shipping was to be fully restored within 30 days. Iran's Foreign Minister Abbas Araghchi spoke in Iraq overnight.
3: Under the Memorandum of Understanding, the Strait of Hormuz will return to its pre-war capacity within 30 days under the management that Iran will put in place. Any attempt to adopt new or separate arrangements from those currently being implemented by the Islamic Republic of Iran will only complicate the situation.
2: That audio from the BBC. A bio-inspired robotic bird has been designed to help scientists understand how kestrels cope with turbulence. Scarlett Coppola reports.
4: Researchers say the Nankeen kestrel is one of nature's most stable flyers. A robotic replica designed to mimic its movements is helping scientists uncover how the bird stays steady in rough air. With atmospheric turbulence expected to worsen due to climate change, researchers say the findings could help improve the design of small drones, making them safer and more efficient. Researcher from the Royal Melbourne Institute of Technology, Matt Penn, says birds use subtle wing and body movements to remain stable in conditions that would typically ground small unmanned aircraft.
2: A vigilante nicknamed Batman has been duct taping people suspected of stealing motorbikes to street poles in Mexico. At least five men have been found tied up over the past 2 days with the Spanish word for thief written on their foreheads. They also had cat whiskers drawn on their faces, and at least one was injured. Police say the duct taped men were being treated as victims and they're searching for the perpetrator. Turning to sport, in cricket, Australia remains undefeated at the Women's T20 World Cup after a 6-wicket win over India. India batted first and scored 170. Sophie Molyneux took 2 wickets. Australia reached the target with 1 over to spare. Elise Perry top scored with 56. Ash Gardner also posted an unbeaten half century. Australia is through to the semis while India is out of the tournament. The knockout stage of the FIFA World Cup is underway with just 32 teams remaining in the tournament. There's only one match today. South Africa is taking on Canada. And in the NRL, the Newcastle Knights defeated the West Tigers 12-6 and the Canberra Raiders beat the St George Illawarra Dragons 24-16.
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6: 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It's Monday breakfast. Before we kick things off, let's first acknowledge that this show is broadcast on the stolen lands of Ngunnawal and Ngambri Mob, sister clans of Wiradjuri Nation. We pay our respects to elders past, present and emerging. We stand with you in solidarity. This land was stolen and never ceded. This always was, always will be, Aboriginal land. Let's go.

Community Radio 2XX 98.3. That right there was Cosmic Psychos with Nice Day to Go to the Pub. I fully agree. Imagine all the leisure time we would have. Keens, where's my 15 hours? I've been waiting my whole life for it. Never happens. Oh, before that, we kicked it off with Oi Boys with Le Film Est Mauvois. Check out the playlist on the website if you actually want, if you can't understand my French because I read it as an English person. Yeah, you're on Monday Breakfast. I'm Eddie, here with you until 8:30 a.m. And as you probably guessed, yeah, you don't hate Mondays. You hate capitalism. I'm still thinking about going to the pub. Thanks to the folk show out of Radio Adelaide. Played through Community Radio Network for kicking us off 6 to 7 a.m. every Monday. If you haven't listened to this show before, Monday morning, you get up, you might be hating, you're kind of dreading the week already. Hopefully this show gets you up ready to dismantle the system. And that's by participating in the system. You can't just sit around, do nothing, pay your dues and expect change. So yeah, got a whole bunch of punk rock, new stuff, old stuff. Let's get right into it. I've been ragging on about Alien Nose Job's new album, which got released on Friday, and it completely lives up to the hype. I'm loving it. It's one of the ones I've worked out with it, done my kettlebells. So I reckon do that as well, you guys. Yeah, your high rock, whatever you're into these days, give this one a listen. You will get a 200% better pump than listening to Taylor Swift. Alien Nose Job, Prosecco.

2XXFM 98.3 People Powered Radio. If that little set didn't get you up and out of bed, yeah, you probably did die. That was the Pingers there with their track Shred or Die. They're from up the road, Kuma. That one was off their Green Apple debut release, which came out last year. Before that was Adrenaline OD with their track Sightseeing. Now, the reason I played that, I've mentioned it before, when the Alien Nose Job album was pre-released and they had a little blurb. The Alien Nose Job, yeah, album highly inspired by Adrenaline OD, which got me very excited because I've been waiting for something of that ilk for a number of years, almost 20 years, I think. Too long. And yeah, kicking it off, Alien Nose Job Prosecco, album released on Friday. It's called How a Mosquito Operates. If you like that track, pick up the album because the whole album just gets you going. It's so good. In my opinion. Now, I mentioned People Powered Radio. It's 2XX's 50-year birthday this year. And the official birthday, like the first time on air, is 2XX, 2nd of July. So we've got a little birthday party. Little birthday party at CMAG, July 2nd. I think it's 5 p.m. to 8 p.m. You can get your tickets if you check out the socials. I saw a link up there and also on our event page. Pick your tickets up for that. I think they're almost sold out. I'm pretty sure we're going to have cake. We're going to have a bit of entertainment. You're going to meet some of the big dogs that you might have heard on the 50 Years People Powered episodes, which are Fridays, 10:30 to 11 a.m. I think the last episode just had Jonathan Green. While you're there, you'll probably be able to check out our little exhibition. I think that's probably where it's going to be. Yeah, we got a whole bunch more events. 4th of July, this Saturday, we've got the Birthday Bash fundraiser at Descent. So that's got DJ Mr. Nige kicking us off, taking us late with a bunch of other bands. And yeah, there must be stuff I'm forgetting. Oh, one thing. If you might have also remembered, if you've seen the 2XXFM Birthday Bash poster, which I know is on the socials if you haven't seen them around town, mentioned merch and I got really excited. Well, I forgot to mention last week that we do have an online merch store. It's through Redbubble. So if you search 2XX50Years Redbubble, I don't know if there's a link to it anyway, but if you just do a search in one of your search engines, it'll pop up to the store. There's two designs. There's the 50th birthday cake and there's the 2XX People Powered poster design. I picked myself up a bucket hat when I saw that we had that little store. It took about 2 days. It was super quick. My bucket hat's sick. You're probably going to see me wear it at these little celebrations. So yeah, get into it. Also, I just realized 29th of June, While you're at it, while you're on the computer, you might as well jump on and donate. Get that tax-deductible donation in before the end of financial year. Otherwise, subscribe. Let's get into more music before I ramble. Girl and Girl, Brisbane band. They're on Sub Pop Records. They released a new single on Thursday. It's called It's Dead.

It's Monday Breakfast on 2XX FM 98.3 People Powered Radio. I'm your host, Eddie, here with you until 8:30 a.m. We just heard from our Greek band Chain Cult with their track The Uninvited. Before that was The Mountain Goats with Dance Music, and kicking it off was Girl and Girl's new single, It's Dead. It's 7:34. Let's have a quick look at the weather. Ooh, it's not looking good. Today, Monday, max 15 degrees, possible rainfall 0 to 3 millimetres, 80% chance of rain. Cloudy, high chance of showers. The rest of the week's looking pretty grim if you're after that sunshine. Tuesday, overnight low of 5, max 16, 7 to 20 mil possible rainfall. Wednesday, largely similar, overnight low of 7 degrees, max of 15, possible rainfall 15 to 30 mil. Thursday and Friday, look wet as well. Pack your umbrellas. If you're riding a bike, be careful, slippery as. What are we doing? 7:35. Let's just get straight back into the tracks. Might even do a big set. We'll see. This one's Canadian band Beton Army. The track's called L'Union Fait La Force. Once again, check out the, if you don't know, go to the program guide, find our program, Monday Breakfast. Or breakfast, the breakfast show. You scroll down to the bottom, you click AMRAP, and then choose the day. Usually it's Mondays and Fridays that have our playlist fully up, because thanks to Finn, who does the Friday breakfast show, always fills it out. If you click on a track, there's more info. There might be a link to the Bandcamp. There might be a link to video or the video there. Go check it out. This one was on their record label's... that when they released the single, put it up, and like the first note hit me. Hopefully it hits you as well. We'll see. Beton Army.

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1: Hi, I'm Chris Deacon, one of the founders of 2XX back in the 1970s, and I'd like to wish 2XX all the very best on its 50th anniversary of broadcasting.

0: National Radio News.
1: Good morning, I'm Laura Devoy. The federal government says there is no evidence at this stage of bird flu spreading in Australia. There have been four confirmed cases, three in Western Australia and one in South Australia, all in migratory birds. Federal Cabinet Minister Murray Watt told the ABC while there's been no evidence of transmission to Australian wildlife, more cases are possible.
2: We do want people to avoid contact with sick or dead birds. We want them to record and report any sightings that they come across so that we can ensure that testing is done.
1: Labor has returned as the preferred political party, with support for One Nation declining and the coalition hitting a new historic low. The latest news poll conducted for the Australian newspaper has Labor up 3 points to 33% of the primary vote. One Nation dropped from 31% to 29%, while the coalition has slumped to 17%. Supporters of the Afghanistan embassy in Australia are continuing to call for it to remain open. As Shannon Kirkwood reports, it's scheduled to close this week.
3: A petition urging the government not to close the Afghanistan embassy remains open for signatures, despite tomorrow being the final day the embassy will be operational. Members of the Afghan community in Australia and other supporters say the embassy doesn't represent or recognise the Taliban as the legitimate representatives of the Afghan people and is operating independently. They say the embassy has kept its doors open since the Taliban took over in 2021 without governmental funding, and over that time has provided assistance with over 36,000 cases, as well as providing a platform for the voices of Afghan women and girls as their rights continue to be restricted. The Department of Foreign Affairs and Trade has not confirmed how the closure will be filled.
1: Former Australian of the Year Richard Scollier will be farewelled on Monday the 13th of July. A state funeral for Mr. Scollier, who died from brain cancer earlier this month, will be held at the Sydney Opera House. The Princess of Wales has completed the Three Peaks Challenge, that is, climbing the three highest mountains in the UK within 24 hours. The challenge raises money for the Royal Marsden Cancer Charity. Princess Catherine underwent cancer treatment at the hospital in 2024. In a video released by Kensington Palace, she said she wanted to give back.
4: I really wanted to use this opportunity as my way of contributing to all the wonderful work that's going on, and in particular to support the Royal Marsden Cancer Charity, an organisation very dear to me, but who do extraordinary work.
1: Turning to sport, Fremantle has extended its winning streak to 14 games with victory over the Gold Coast. The Dockers controlled the game from the start, the final score 11-14-80 to 3-11-29. In the other AFL match yesterday, North Melbourne defeated Essendon by 14 points. New South Wales coach Laurie Daly has made six changes to his team ahead of the State of Origin decider. Brian To'o, Katoni Staggs, Victor Radley, Dylan Lucas and Appy Korosau have been dropped. Jack Bostock, who was in the squad for Game 2, will make his debut, with Tolu Kola relegated to the bench. Bradman Best, Stephen Crichton, Liam Martin, Haumole Olakau'atu and Blake Brayley have been recalled. Queensland's team will be named shortly. And Canada is the first nation through to the round of 16 at the FIFA World Cup after a 1-0 win over South Africa this morning.
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7: That's right, jump on down. It's on until 6th of September. It's pretty good. All right, let's have a look at those tracks. Let's back announce before we get into the events. Just before the news, you heard from Buzzcole with his track Just a Memory. That's off the Deep Hate album that came out this year. Played Saturday night, I think, at the Baso. Buzzcole has played with some pretty big bands, some that I've played on here. Molecat Doma and Boy Harsha, so right in that dark wave scene. Had to keep you on your toes before that with the Petch Pin Pot Tong Band and their track Soul Am Learn. yeah, you can't go wrong with a bit of more lamb out of Thailand. That one specifically off a compilation album put out by Soundwave Records called Sounds of Siam Volume 1, Left Field Luk Tung, Jazz and More Lamb in Thailand, 1964 to 1975. If that one sparked you, yeah, that's another one. Pick it up if you can. We had Maggie Pills with Gold before that. Dead Kennedys with This Could Be Anywhere. That's a live version off the Mutiny on the Bay album. The Mark of Cain with Interloper. And Beton Ami with L'Union Fête La Force. That first, like that, whoa. If I hear anything like that, I'm hooked straight away. All right, let's get into the events. All right, once again, I'm just getting this off the events page on 2xxfm.org.au/event, or you can click on the tab up the top, community events. These are for you. Submit your event. You got something going on, get onto the website, submit it. Make sure to write the little blurb, as a little copy for a numbskull like me to read and not mess up. We've got a whole bunch in July. Let's have a look. So obviously we've got our 2XX, like I just mentioned, exhibition going on. That's going to be announced quite a bit. Head on over to CMAG. When you jump in, yeah, you'll see it. It's pretty good. Check out the Spiders exhibition while you're there. 2 for 1. On 2nd of July, we've got our 50th birthday gala. That's the official one. It's been 50 years since 2XX went on air on 2nd of July 1976, and it's time to celebrate. To mark this incredible achievement, you are invited to catch up with Double X's from the 70s, 80s, 90s, noughties, and now. Thursday, 2nd of July, 5 to 8pm. We got special guests. We got Sue Maslin, producer of many award-winning films, including The Dressmaker. We got Jonathan Green. We've got MC Genevieve Jacobs. Entertainment by Jackie Reed. The Third Act, Gerd Jenkins. More info on the CMAG website. Get your tickets. Yeah. Socials as well. I saw had the link up. July 4th, we've got two leading local community organisations, the Canberra Choral Society and National Capital Orchestra, combining to present Carmina Burana, a concert that brings to life the power, passion and drama of two iconic choral masterpieces, Karl Orff's Carmina Burana and Francis Poulenc's Gloria. This exciting musical event is conducted by NCO Artistic Director Louise Sharp, with outstanding soloists Rachel Mink, Tobias Cole, Sidivani Talay, and substantial choral and orchestral forces from the ACT community. That's July 4th, 3pm. That one is at Llewellyn Hall, Building 100 at ANU. July 7, we've got Canberra Community NAIDOC event. This year's Canberra Community NAIDOC event will celebrate 50 years of NAIDOC and highlight Aboriginal culture, music, language and contributions. It is a free, family-friendly event, open to all, organised by multiple Canberra-based not-for-profit organisations. The event will take place at Tuggeranong Community Centre on Tuesday, the 7th of July from 10 to 2. PM, featuring free sausage sizzle, live music, dancing, a visit from the Reptile Zoo, stall holders, and more. More information, jump onto the Canberra NAIDOC website. That's canberranaidoc.org, or jump onto our community event page. July 8, we've got another screening of On the Edge. Back by popular demand, the Conservation Council ACT region is hosting a second screening of the film On the Edge by Trent Hoslodge on 8th of July from 6 to 8pm. As Canberra faces a crossroads between urban sprawl and sustainable growth, this documentary explores how a city can develop in harmony with nature. The screening will be followed by a panel discussion featuring the filmmaker and special guest chaired by Simon Copland. Tickets are on Humanitix. If you need a little help with the cost of ticket, email the Conservation Council. That's info@conservationcouncil.org.au. That one's on at Palace Electric Theatre. July 11, I mentioned this one. This is one, get on early because I reckon it's going to sell out. Miss Kanina is playing Saturday 11th of July at Gang Gang. A First Nations artist whose music, voice and presence have made her one of the most compelling figures in so-called Australian music today. Hailing from Bruny Island, Tasmania, she is of Yorta Yorta, Jajar Warang, Kalkadoon and Yirrindali heritage. floating effortlessly between hip-hop, R&B, rock and pop. Her genre-defying approach to performance provides a staunch foundation for a new artist with an urgency for change. Get your tickets on Humanitix. Jump on to either our event website or Gang Gang's website. That's Saturday, 11th of July, 7 p.m. till 10 p.m. July 18, we got Canberra Blues Society putting on 2023 Memphis International Blues Challenge winner Frank Sultana, who's bringing his band plus some very special guests to Canberra for what will be a killer night of swamp blues. Beginning his career in 2011, Frank has released 12 albums and 4 EPs and performed his original blues here and abroad, earning a reputation for being a powerful, authentic and raw performer. Tickets, Canberra Blues Society members, $37, general $40. Pre-sale ends 18th of July, 6:30 p.m. More information, Canberra Blues Society website or, our event page. That one's, of course, Canberra Blues Society stuff at the German Club. All right, let's have a quick look at, there's a few more up there, some stuff in July, a couple gigs, which is cool. We got Non-Binding Crowd on August 1st. Jump onto the website, check them out, submit your own event. Some quick gigs for the week, ones that I picked out. We got, as I mentioned before, that Vinyl Records show coming out. That is on Friday, 3rd of July at Descent, 7:30 p.m. I'm going to play some bands from that one. We got 2XX's birthday bash, of course, on Saturday, 4th of July at Descent. We got Poltergeist 9000 at Descent on the 5th of July, 6 p.m. We got Shady Nasty at Funtime Pony, July 11, 8 p.m. And we got Ed Cooper's 50 Year of Classics at Street Theatre, 31st of July, 8 p.m. Should still be tickets for those, hopefully. Otherwise, you missed out. You snooze, you lose. Let's hear from some of those bands coming up. Let's kick it off with Loose Surface and then the Jane Does, who are both playing at that Vinyl Records one. This track's called Hearing Aids. It needs a language warning.

2XFM 98.3 People Powered Radio. It's Monday breakfast. It's let's back announce those ones first, because those ones are important because they're upcoming gigs. So that right there, we had the Saints with Perfect Day playing, obviously, because Ed Cooper's 50 Year of Classics at the Street Theatre. I'd love to see a modernised version of that. I don't know if he's done one. That's a Finton question from Friday breakfast. He might know. 31st of July, Street Theatre. Before that was Poltergeist 9000. Bit of synth punk for you. That track was Godspeed off the 2024 Warhol's Kiss album. That's Descent, 5th of July, 6 p.m. And we had the Jane Does with So Bright off the 2026 self-titled. And before that was Loose Surface with Hearing Aids. I think that one was only released as a single, because they do have I'm pretty sure they got a 2026 release as well. But I don't think that track was on it. Both of those bands playing at the Vinyl Records show on this Friday, 3rd of July, Descent, 7:30 p.m. Look, let's close out. Let's play two tracks. So yeah, it's I got to go to work and I don't have much more to say. So yeah, tune in to breakfast, 7 to 8:30 a.m. Monday to Fridays. We got different hosts, different styles of music, different styles of show each day of the week. So find the one that you like. If you like them all, man, I just want to give you a hug. Yeah, there's me, Monday, Eddie. You got Pete on Tuesdays. You got Noah and Tom on Wednesdays. Tina on Thursdays. Finton on Fridays. Jump onto the program page on our website, because there's a whole bunch of new shows always coming out. We got Amplified up next. Don't forget, donate, subscribe, donate, get in before tax time. What I'm going to leave you with, so ABC put out like their best records of 2026 so far, and on there you had Bad Dreams and Eddie Current's Suppression Ring. So I'm going to leave you with tracks from both of those. Bad Dreams, Ultra Dundee, the title track off their Ultra Dundee album that came out this year, and Eddie Current's Suppression Ring with Swimming Hole from the In Light of Recent Events album. See you next week.

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2: 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I'm Rowena Moraes. I've lived in the gap between my true capability and how others perceive me. And I've seen that gap hold brilliant people back. Success often comes down to visibility, not self-promotion, but strategic positioning. Knowing how to show up, speak up, and be recognized for the work you do. In each episode, I speak with entrepreneurs about the real story behind their visibility and growth. What's worked, what hasn't, and what you can take away for yourself. Welcome to Amplified. Coming up, you'll hear my conversation with Mickey Persky, who is the chief executive of Talent Realized. Very hands-on in her approach. Now, Mickey has spent almost 20 years in recruitment in the Australian market, and hers is an agency based in Sydney with expertise in technology, sales, and marketing, but also a place where candidates can expect warmth, honest conversations, and a touch of humor for a better experience all around. And for those who are keen, we talk a little bit about AI and its impact. Just a little. Hi, Mickey. Thank you for coming on the show. How are you today?
3: No, lovely to be here. Thanks for having me. I'm excited.
2: I'm very excited myself. So let's start with the business that you started some time ago. Can you tell us a little bit about the business and where things are at for you at this point in time?
3: Sure, I'd love to. I opened the agency in December of 2007 with a business partner, and we had gone already to market to see if it was going to gain traction from the two of us.
2: 2007.
3: And we got some really, really positive feedback. We actually got our first piece of business was we actually got onto the CSR preferred panel for recruitment agencies. So we pitched for that before we launched to see if we could actually get a really solid big client on board, and that would be the impetus for us to start an agency. And so we successfully tendered and won the part of the panel to become a preferred recruitment supplier for CSR Holdings. And then January 2008 hit and we went into a global financial crisis. So that was a fun start.
2: What's the name of your business?
3: It is called Talent Realized.
2: And what's behind that name?
3: It was really, we actually went through a rebranding process about 7 years ago now.
2: Okay.
3: The names were my other business partner and myself, and we really wanted to move away from it being kind of, it felt a bit narcissistic, to be honest, to have our name on the door. And I really wanted the idea about what our purpose was, which was really helping clients finding really good talent and then realizing what that talent was going to be able to do and perform for them and their businesses. So that's where we came up with the name Talent Realized.
2: Right, so recruitment agency.
3: Sorry, I should have said that much, much more clearly. Yes.
2: No, it's all good. Yes. It's all good. A recruitment agency.
3: Yes.
2: And building your profile at the start of the business, was this like a conscious strategy or just something that kind of, you know, occurred organically?
3: I think it is always conscious. I think that your brand equity, your brand integrity as an individual is paramount to your success the reality of life, and we can see this in so many different examples, is that fundamentally people buy from people they like. You yes. know, if you're buying, you walked into a shop and you were looking at something, if the salesperson was somebody that really made you feel good and you had a wonderful customer experience with them, you're likely to purchase. And so the reality is, in all forms of business, people do business with people that they like.
2: That is so true. So yeah. simple, right?
3: So simple.
2: It's so simple.
3: It's sales 101.
2: But, you know, I've spoken to people where building the profile has also been rather organic. You know, they wanted yeah. to put the business more front and center and their own profile more towards the back. Now, was that the case with you, or business profile and your profile out front and
3: my
2: center?
3: My profile first, because it my profile first always, because
2: okay.
3: it didn't matter where I worked fundamentally. Yeah. I wanted to work for myself. The idea was that I could take my commercial experience, my intellect, my care for people, my innate curiosity of the human condition. I kind of call myself like an anthropological doctor. It's kind of like I'm interested in human beings. I'm interested in what makes them tick. And then I'm interested in solving commercial problems for clients who are looking to fill a seat with human beings, but really understanding what was the overarching commercial challenges that they needed to fix, so that I could provide that human capital. And the only way I can do that would be to understand what the business issues were, not just in the short term of a bum on a seat, but really kind of long term, looking under the hood, what's the business trying to achieve in terms of their human capital? And then from a commercial outcome, how does that person play a significant role in them achieving what their business goals are? So for me, it's like understanding human beings and being curious about that always, around what makes individual people tick, combining that commercial outcome with what's going to help my client, matching those two things from a cultural perspective, a work experience perspective, and just an alignment for them to maybe think differently from just homogenizing their workforce and creating a square peg in a square hole and just assuming that because someone has relevant experience potentially in a competitor or an adjacent business that they should be the right person for that organization, maybe think a little bit differently, maybe bring some blood in, maybe do something really interesting, ensuring that that person aligns with all of those other fundamental goals that that business needs to achieve.
2: Well, with your decision that it's always been conscious right from the start, and the fact that you prioritize your own personal brand, what are couple of things, maybe two or three things that you did in those early days, whether you're still doing them, but can you think back to the early days and what were some key aspects that you looked at?
3: So this is probably going to be more of look at me, I'm fabulous. I think it was actually my greatest weakness, which turned into my success, to be honest.
2: Meaning?
3: I have a very people-pleasing personality, and with that comes this innate need to be liked. And it's great for a recruiter to be like that, but the problem with that is that sometimes you have to be very self-aware about challenging yourself around your values to ensure that you're not compromising them in order for that person to like you and for you to be liked, and ensure that you stay into your true north and continue.
2: Very self-aware.
3: Correct.
2: Is this something you learned about yourself a long time ago?
3: Always known that I'm a people.
2: You've always known.
3: I feel like it's my kryptonite, like it's my worst thing, but it's also my best thing, you know? And so understanding it, then it's about evolving that to recognize that I'm now at a stage in my life where I would never compromise my values or my principles, but I just have to be very conscious around not feeding into that need to be liked mindset.
2: Okay. Yeah.
3: And making sure that the outcome, obviously, so the outcome of needing to be liked meant in my early days that I would do a lot more that would be necessary to get done for less of an outcome. and not really commercialize it in terms of valuing my own time.
2: Okay, gotcha. And of course, being aware of that, did it take you a long time to fix this for yourself?
3: I don't think you don't ever fix your DNA. I think you acknowledge it and I think you know it and I think you are aware of it. And so you understand it and then you work within the guidelines and a framework that then plays into the other parts to ensure that that's not taken advantage of. And then you use your strength.
2: Well, okay, so let me say it a different way. Do you feel that the way in which you deal with it is more aligned today than it used to be?
3: 100%, because I am far more, I have far more strength around my value proposition and understanding what I bring to the table. We're still being needed to be liked, but I can also say no comfortably.
2: What do you think has led to that?
3: You get burnt a lot. You get burnt a lot. That's okay, though. I mean, these things, people can choose. The one thing I know in life is no matter what experience happens, from the most heinous, awful things that you've experienced as a human being, and everybody has a story to tell, to the most wonderful things, the one thing you have is your control to that, your control to that response. So you're either going to play a victim card and a woe is me, or you're going to take it in, be self-reflective, absorb, understand, reconcile, and then acknowledge that growth opportunity and move past it. So your response to control is the one thing that we all have the power to do.
2: And we can all understand that intellectually.
3: Yes.
2: It is the application that sometimes can be a bit of a struggle.
3: Correct.
2: When you're talking about your visibility and your brand positioning out there, has this largely been in a face-to-face environment, or have you put equal focus on digital? I'm thinking early days and then moving forward.
3: Early days, face-to-face. 100% face-to-face.
2: And when did digital become important?
3: I think it's always, they always play together, like an orchestra. You know, I think it's important that one must complement the other. But I think in the first few years, everything was about getting out there and meeting people, taking the time, taking the effort. You can develop a great relationship with people on the phone, but there is nothing more solid than sitting in front of somebody and feeling each other and smelling each other. The real humanized thing.
2: Smelling each other. I get you.
3: Well, when I say it's like an old factory thing, I mean, you know, fundamentally we're all animals in our own way, you know, but when you're in the space and the presence of another human being, it has far more deeper impact than just a phone call. So absolutely.
2: I agree.
4: And that was the first part of my conversation with Mickey Persky. You're listening to Amplified with me, Rowena Moraes, right here on People Powered Radio 2XX. And it is a massive year here for us at 2XX. We are officially 50 years old. 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Now back to my conversation with Mickey Persky.
3: Now it's definitely, I think time is a really, really, really important commodity that we all don't have a significant amount of. And so it's around prioritization, really simply. And so generally, you know, certainly if a client wants to brief me on a role, I will always go face-to-face with the client. Secondly, with the candidates, if I certainly don't meet every single candidate that applies, but if a candidate is going through the job process and they're going to go face-to-face with the client, I absolutely meet the candidate. Sometimes I don't get a chance to meet them before they go face-to-face with the client, but my vetting process is very refined, very arduous, very thorough, very long-winded. And so by the time they're getting, and you know, we can do it on Zoom and all of that stuff. So by the time they're sitting in front of the client, they've been very, very thoroughly vetted. But there won't be a time where they go to get a role that I haven't met them.
2: Right.
3: It did happen in COVID, of course.
2: Yeah,
3: of course.
2: Understandably,
3: that was different. But nowadays, look, there's been a few that we just haven't managed to find that connect. And then after they've succeeded in getting the role, then I have gone and met them afterwards.
2: Okay. Has there been a key point when you have become associated with a specific expertise?
3: That's an interesting question. Yes, and I think that because marketing recruitment is generally my wheelhouse, although I have definitely done a lot of finance roles because I am, again, I run a business, I run a P&L, I'm a nerd at heart, so I love the finance stuff, and HR as well is people-centric, so I love that as well. So they're kind of the three pillars, I guess, that I play in. But marketing has always been my wheelhouse, primarily because I am always drawn, as marketers are, to like-minded people. I look for my tribe of humans, and my tribe of humans are generally marketers. It's you know, it back in the day is far more ambiguous than it is now. It's very data-driven type of business. But, yes, you know, the type of personalities are the people that work in marketing. They're passionate, they're driven, they're curious, they're intellectual, and all of those things speak to my fundamental personality. So that's kind of how it came to be.
2: And have you ever had to reposition yourself?
3: Well, funny you should say that. I am currently in the midst of doing that, actually.
2: Tell me more.
3: Yeah, so 18 years into business, I think what's really important is the world is changing. We all know everyone's freaking out or embracing or curious about what AI is going to do to our jobs, to our lives, to everything. And I don't, you know, I think we can all kind of be futurists and think about what the next 5 or 10 years looks like. The pace of AI is extraordinary. It's accelerating at you know, lightning speed. So in order for me to be a subject matter expert, particularly in the marketing recruitment space, AI is the most pivotal tool in marketing. So I am actually currently a third of the way through the AI Growth Academy, where I am, which is an AI course for marketeers. So I'm doing the course so that when my clients come to me and talk about the need for a brand manager or product manager or marketing manager or whatever, or digital manager, whatever it looks like, I am consultative from a perspective of having a really deep understanding and being on the tools and understanding the tools and actually also helping them define what that could look like in their team or what that should look like, and so that I can vet candidates appropriately by understanding how they're using AI in their day-to-day and maybe where those gaps are and what the organisation may need to do to scale that person up to be effective.
2: Embracing it head on.
3: 100%. You can't do any worries. Job if you don't know how to do it, you know.
2: That's and true.
3: That will be my new go-to-market strategy in the next few weeks. In fact, today I was building out from my new learning today of AI content, a content strategy around how to position myself in market as the leading AI marketing recruitment expert.
2: Do you have any fears around AI?
3: Who doesn't?
2: Okay.
3: I'm not sure.
2: Yes.
3: I'm not sure. A single person. Oh, I saw the light go off. I'm not sure a single person doesn't.
2: That's right.
3: The reality of the world is we don't know what we don't know.
2: That's true.
3: So I
2: do feel doing this course helps you to feel more able to respond, more able to manage these changes that we're seeing in our industry.
3: I think this course is specifically designed around deep diving how to use these tools from an effective marketing perspective. So it's not really dealing with future at this stage. There might be a part of the curriculum that is going to be dealing with that. But this is really a tools-based course to understand all data analysis, building out of projects, how to build AI assistants and really make it work for you as an individual or your team or your organization. So it's very hands-on. It's not really esoteric in the future looking of AI, because it's going to change all the time. That's true. Networking or building your network.
5: Yeah.
3: Has this been key to your business growth and success?
5: 100%. That's the golden egg. I mean, that's what anyone, that's how anyone is successful in any business.
3: Well, not everyone's comfortable with networking. When you think networking, what are you doing?
5: Networking is just having conversations with people and then, you know, driving in a really organic, authentic way, the opportunity for referral business. So do a great job. Say to that person, you know, like there's a great thing to say. Lots of people feel like they have to, you know, shout it from the rooftop, tell everybody how great I am, you know, all of that kind of stuff. I actually firmly believe that you just need to ask one person to tell one person, you know, and it will be things like just, you know, to the person that had a great experience and they're all very like, thank you so much, that was amazing. To just be able to say, you know, I built my business on, my business has been built on referrals, and I would really appreciate if in conversation you just happen to mention, if that topic comes up, just happen to mention me, that would be greatly appreciated. And organically, it happens that way. When you do a good job, you're very passionate, they feel you, they see you, and they've enjoyed the process, then that's how the referral network builds. And then, you know, you go to events and you talk to people, go to parties, you know, you always have that
3: option. So mainly face to face then? Digital networking?
5: No, I don't do it. Probably because I don't know how to do it effectively, and I know how it makes me feel when I'm spammed on my inbox all the time by a multitude of overly friendly or overly presumptuous emails, or then cold emails of just hi without even my name. I don't feel like it's a really effective way of doing business for me. I'm a people person.
3: Yes. So how do you maintain those relationships over time? Is it all face-to-face, or you might explore a few?
5: Make a call. It's like a friend. You know, you develop that relationship like it's a friend. You catch up when you can, but you just check in and have a conversation. How's it going? What's happening for you? Tell me what's going on.
3: A little bit on credibility. What do you think actually builds credibility?
5: There is, for me, one key thing about credibility, and that is do what you say and say what you do. If you tell somebody you're going to do something, do it. And don't ever shy away from it. Don't shy away from difficult conversations. You know, telling people that their answer, if you're in a coaching session with them about to help them go into a job interview and you ask them a question and they answer it poorly, telling them actually that about to help them go into a job interview and you ask them a question and they answer it poorly, telling them actually

0: about social proof.
1: What does that mean?
0: You know, like, well, obviously a lot of reliance on your digital profile, you know, mm-hmm. other people with referrals or recommendations or information on a website that can talk about what you've delivered or, you know, results. What do you think about the impact of that? Is that one of your areas of focus as well?
1: I think it's an adjunct, to be honest. I think that, you know, anyone could look at my LinkedIn profile and see my little about me, or go to my website and see my little about me. But the first thing I have in my LinkedIn bio is I'm always happy to talk, and I have my number there. So I'm always driving engagement to be human rather than digital. Like, for me, yes. I mean, literally on my LinkedIn profile, always happy to chat, and my phone number. So if someone ever says to me, oh my God, I was like looking for your number, and I was thinking, I am the world's easiest person to stalk.
0: Yes, that's what's coming across in the conversation we've had. It's a lot of the one-on-one and also face-to-face. Digital is a support tool, but yes. You're focusing more on the individual here and now, the conversation over the phone or on a Zoom call, and that's what's worked for you.
1: Yeah, because I care and I'm interested and I'm curious.
2: And this has been my conversation with Mickey Persky. 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As we wrap up, I'm sending you good wishes and hoping you have a wonderful rest of your day. I'll close out now with Drive by Big Runga.

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2: Good morning, I'm Laura Devoy. The federal government will introduce legislation aimed at tackling online gambling to Parliament this week. It comes 3 years after a report by the late Labor MP Peter Murphy recommended a phased-out ban of all forms of gambling advertisements. The Prime Minister outlined the legislation earlier this year. It includes a ban on online platforms, a cap on broadcast television between 6 a.m. and 8:30 p.m., and a ban on radio during school drop-off and pick-up times. Communications Minister Annika Wells told the ABC there are some minor changes to the legislation.
3: There are some revisions after the exposure draft and the consultation process, and I'll continue to work with stakeholders and parliamentarians on these reforms. It's, you know, in social policy, the pen is never down, but this is a big and meaningful reform package. I want to see it legislated as quickly as we can.
2: The Prime Ministers of Australia and Vanuatu are set to sign a landmark agreement today. Vanuatu pulled out of a planned signing ceremony last year. The Nakamol Agreement has reportedly been watered down since then. According to an unconfirmed document which was leaked yesterday, it will see Port Vila consult Canberra on proposed third-party engagement in Vanuatu's critical infrastructure. Tens of thousands of people are believed to still be missing in Venezuela following last Wednesday's devastating earthquakes. Authorities say at least 1,450 people were killed. Locals are becoming frustrated at rescue efforts. Some say there are dozens of buildings which have not been touched. But they're still hopeful of finding survivors after 33 people were found alive on Saturday. The World Health Organization says more than 1,300 deaths have been recorded since the heatwave enveloping the UK and Europe began. France and the UK hit record temperatures last week, with records broken in Germany, Poland and the Czech Republic over the weekend. A bio-inspired robotic bird is helping scientists understand how kestrels cope with turbulence. Scarlett Coppola has the story.
4: Researchers say the Nankeen Kestrel is one of nature's most stable flyers. A robotic replica designed to mimic its movements is helping scientists uncover how the bird stays steady in rough air. With atmospheric turbulence expected to worsen due to climate change, researchers say the findings could help improve the design of small drones, making them safer and more efficient. Researcher from the Royal Melbourne Institute of Technology, Matt Penn, says birds use subtle wing and body movements to remain stable in conditions that would typically ground small unmanned aircraft.
2: Turning to sport, in cricket, Australia remains undefeated at the Women's T20 World Cup after a 6-wicket win over India. India batted first and scored 170. Sophie Molyneux took 2 wickets. Australia reached the target with 1 over to spare. Elise Perry top scored with 56. Ash Gardner also posted an unbeaten half century. Australia is through to the semis while India is out of the tournament. Queensland will be bolstered by the return of Pat Carrigan, Jeremiah Nane and Corey Horsburgh for the State of Origin decider. Maroons coach Billy Slater has made 3 changes to his team. Lindsay Collins is out due to concussion, with Hillam Lukey and Kulikefu Finefuaki omitted from the 20-man squad. Meantime, in the NRL, the Newcastle Knights defeated the West Tigers 12 points to 6 and the Canberra Raiders beat the St George Illawarra Dragons 24 to 16.
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6: So the International Criminal Court does not choose the world in which it operates. We live in the same planet and we observe the same shocking realities that not only you all see, but that people experience, not on the movie sets of Hollywood, but in their lives. So the question really is not whether the International Criminal Court is perfect. It is whether or not this world is better without it than with it.
7: That's Karim Khan, and this is Alternative Radio. I'm David Barsamyan. This edition of AR features Karim Khan on the International Criminal Court. The International Criminal Court, the ICC, is based in The Hague, Netherlands. Established in 2002 under the Rome Statute, the ICC is the first and only permanent international court with jurisdiction to prosecute individuals for the crimes of genocide, crimes against humanity, war crimes, and the crime of aggression. The ICC is intended to complement, not replace, national judicial systems. It can exercise its jurisdiction only when national courts are unwilling or unable to prosecute criminals. The court has brought charges against high-profile international leaders and in some cases has imprisoned them. Countries that are not party to the ICC and do not recognize its jurisdiction include China, India, Russia, Israel, and the United States. Our guest today is Karim Khan. He's a British lawyer and the third prosecutor of the International Criminal Court. He holds over three decades of legal experience navigating some of the world's most complex international war crimes and human rights cases. He spoke at the Oxford Union in Oxford, UK in May. And now, Karim Khan.
6: In this time of major power conflicts, in this time of uncertainty, the unpredictability of this moment is not light. The anchors of stability and security in so many parts of the world have been upended. And you will know that much rides upon now. We can no longer have the complacency to think that there is time. This is a time for action, for determination, not a time for being a spectator to the misery that so many people are feeling today. And so the call really, be more engaged, be more involved. Don't be demoralized by the state of the world and the agony and the cries of anguish that come from so many different parts of the world. It's a time to strain one's sinews, to act with more focus, and have a belief and a conviction that the misery we have seen, the uncertainty that so many bear, doesn't have to be a consequence of our humanity, but our humanity, your dreams, your future compels a course of action requiring change. We see in so many different institutions an onslaught against these structures, the imperfect structures, the not fully efficient structures, sometimes even the dysfunctional structures, but the structures nonetheless that were built by a generation who suffered almost Armageddon, that suffered the Second World War, that suffered and saw atomic bombs in Hiroshima and Nagasaki, who saw the Holocaust and the brutality when nationalism suffocated sanity. And we see around us so many signs of rearmament, 800 billion from the European Union, 1. so many trillion from the United States of America. You even see artists like Banksy with his statue blinded by a flag, not a flag of patriotism, not a flag of values, not a flag of principle, but blind adherence to something that shields or covers our conscience, our humanity, our responsibility to give and to serve. And states are scared. States are uncertain. States are sometimes disorientated, many of them. How do they respond to this new reality of unpredictability when erstwhile allies seem to be very unpredictable? And what do they do in terms of the values that they proclaim so loudly on so many occasions from so many fora? That we live in a world governed by law. We live in a world governed by rules. And then you and our approaching souls will no doubt proclaim, what do the people of Adre, who've run for their lives from Darfur, say to that? Where's the law for them? The people of Gaza or the West Bank, those that are mourning their loved ones that were killed in Israel, the women, the girls particularly, and other minorities that have been suffocated by the rigid and un-Islamic views of the Taliban, or the Muslim Rohingya who are persecuted by fundamentalism in the name of Buddhism, the most un-Buddhist teaching. Buddhism doesn't even allow a fly to be hurt, and yet look at the hate speech that is being proclaimed in Myanmar. So what of the law? And is it worth the paper it's written on? And why should anybody have the audacity to tell any of you, don't lose hope? How will anybody have the audacity to tell any of you, don't give up? I was elected prosecutor of the International Criminal Court, and I was sworn in June 2021. And this is a court that was controversial when it was born, when it came into force in 2002. Indeed, it was controversial when it was signed in Rome in 1998. And this is said by many to be a court for the weak, ignored by the strong. It has been said to be a court that changes the standard of legality depending upon who is committing the alleged crimes. It's said to be a court that is symbolic, not real, a fig leaf on too many occasions to the naked reality that power trumps principle. And the law that we get are the scraps that the powerful allow us to eat and throw before us. But to that I say, let's peel it away. Let's peel it back and look at certain realities. Not as an apologist, but concretely, the International Criminal Court is an awful testament to the cruelty of man on so many occasions. That in this year, when we are routinely talking about artificial intelligence, we lose our own intelligence or conscience on so many occasions in so many spheres. How is it that on earth, medieval acts of brutality, of callousness, of cruelty take place? But the ICC is not a court of first instance. It is a court of last resort. It comes into operation when there's been failure. It's very important to understand that. The ICC, we come into action when there's been a failure. When there's a failure of institutions, when there's a failure of protection, when there's been a failure on a national level, either due to inability or unwillingness to comply with these basic standards. The genocide is not allowed. Crimes against humanity are not allowed. War crimes are prohibited. And the crime of aggression should be condemned and action taken. But the Nuremberg principles underlined how important it was, how important it is to call out prohibited behavior, not only as a function of moral clarity and legal norms, but as an essential prerequisite to ensure stability and security. So the International Criminal Court does not choose the world in which it operates. We live in the same planet. We breathe the same air. And we observe the same shocking realities that not only you all see, but that people experience, not on the movie sets of Hollywood, but in their lives. So the question really is not whether the International Criminal Court is perfect. It is whether or not this world is better without it than with it. Is it worth trying to make it work better? Is it worth trying to expand the umbrella of protection to people around the world. We have 125 states that have signed up to the Rome Statute. And of course it is true, the United States and China and Russia, Pakistan and India, many others have not signed up, but 125 have signed up. Is it worth trying to persevere? And the other argument, of course, is you are quislings, you look away, make excuses, you act as apologists the minute you get difficult cases. And for many years, the criticism of the International Criminal Court was that this is a European court for African affairs. It was this court, Africa is a playground for international judges and prosecutors to apply the law against the weak or relatively weaker countries, economically developing countries. I would make two observations. Firstly, I give great credit to the continent of Africa and the countries of Africa who have signed up to this common charter of humanity called the Rome Statute. They constitute the biggest group, the biggest regional group. There are more African countries that voluntarily, without a gun at their head, without threats, in fact, in the face of threats on many occasions, they signed up to the Rome Statute. And that's evidence not only in the International Criminal Court. Look what Africa has done in the Special Court for Sierra Leone. Look what the continent of Africa has done in the Special Courts for the Central African Republic. Look what the continent did in the Extraordinary Chambers for Hissenhabré, the African Special Chambers for Hissenhabré that charged and prosecuted and then convicted the former president of Chad in the courts of Senegal. These are achievements of Africa for Africa to be proud of, because they have shown, despite many other problems, despite work to be done there, as in every other continent of the world, they have sought to protect the rights of their individuals. But certainly it was correct that until, for many years, the only warrants issued against any individual were related to African suspects. But that has changed. I applied for warrants in Georgia and in Ukraine, Russia. They were granted. We applied for warrants in Israel and in Palestine. They were granted. We applied for warrants in Afghanistan for the crimes of the Taliban. They were granted. We applied for warrants in the Philippines, in Bangladesh, in Myanmar. We opened an investigation for the first time in Latin America. So within the resources we have, the men and women of the office have been working tirelessly, trying to use this yardstick and trying to apply that yardstick of humanity, that yardstick of legality, more equally, realizing that the law should not care one jot what passport one holds, what color is one's skin, what religion one believes in or practices. The law should not care on any issue, except that every human being, every child, every man and woman has a right not to be persecuted, has a right to live freely, has a right to hope and a right to progress, and certainly not a right to have their life snuffed out for the type of ridiculous reasons, hateful reasons that we have seen blight humanity's history and that it continues to do so. And it's important to note that the application of arrest warrants is not a soundbite. In many ways, that's when work starts. Individuals are presumed innocent. We have due process. We have independent judges who issue any warrants, who supervise proceedings, that there is fairness. And to those that say it's a fool's errand, that it's some kind of kumbaya lawyers and judges who think this is making a difference and it's all going to go nowhere, this is what people thought. When the Yugoslav tribunal was established, nobody thought President Milosevic, Karadzic or Mladic would see the inside of a courtroom. Nobody thought that Jean Kabanda, the Prime Minister of Rwanda, would see the inside of the courtroom. Nobody thought Charles Taylor would be arrested, the former president of Liberia. He's in Durham prison up north. Many people thought that President Duterte of the Philippines would never be held accountable in a fair trial, and all those things are taking place. But the context, of course, is one where there is politics. And Richard Goldstone, the first prosecutor of the Yugoslavian Rwandan Tribune, used to say that politics is at the margins and center of international law. If you don't understand the politics, one won't understand the law. And of course, states have their own strategic interests. They have their own friends. They have their own foes. But those friends and those foes cannot be a judge's friend or foe. Those friends and those foes cannot be a prosecutor's friends or foes. Because Lady Justice must be blind. And justice must be impartial. So independence is not the absence of pressure. There's pressure domestically. We saw in the Brexit debate, things get very heated on so many issues. Pressure is part and parcel for any judge, any prosecutor, any defense lawyer. They have to have the courage, the stamina, to apply the law without fear or favor. Independence is not giving in to that pressure and to try to apply the law equally. Now, of course, it's difficult. We have seen, even before the most recent outburst of tension in world affairs, the work of the International Criminal Court, of course, is of being of great interest to some powerful states. Around December or so 2021, the Dutch government announced publicly that there had been a very sophisticated operation by the Russian GRU to place a spy in my office. We have seen very complex cyber attacks against the court. And we see that certain decisions that an independent prosecutor may take and independent judges may rule upon are not universally welcome. The disdain of the Russian Federation led to arrest warrants, and then those arrest warrants for elected officials escalated to convictions in absence. And the same applies in relation to the United States, that we had a mandate given to us by states. States had recognized Palestine. We applied the law equally in the way that it was applied in Ukraine and with Russia and in every other situation. Applications were put forward and judges ruled on the merits of those applications. And the threats, the attempts to dissuade led to executive orders and then sanctions. Some elected officials have had visas revoked, have had bank accounts closed, credit cards denied, family members sanctioned. This is the world of brute force, very crude thinking, sledgehammer approach to justice that we also see, unfortunately, in some countries. We see human rights defenders being targeted. And we see around the world so many human rights organizations sanctioned, not because what they do is criminal, not because what they do is undermining society, but because they're supporting humanity. And yet, remarkably, these groups, men and women of my office, public servants, special rapporteurs like Francesca Albanese and others, and victims, keep having this remarkable, unfathomable belief that the law is for them. Their houses may have been demolished. Their families may have been decimated. They may carry the scars and the wounds and shattered hearts of conflict. And yet every time, truthfully, I'm in awe when I sit with those survivors, whether it's in Cox's Bazaar and speaking to Rohingya, or you speak to victims from any other part of the world. The same belief that this court that is far too far away in Holland, not close enough to them as it should be, a court they don't know much about, they see it as representing a vindication of their rights, that they are not invisible. They will not accept to be marginalized and downtrodden in the way that many have been marginalized and downtrodden. And that, in the simplest way, is why the ICC is important. Because the fact that the law sees people that some want to erase means something to those individuals at the time the action is taken to say what is happening is wrong, and they have every right to justice as we want. The office has tried to work at the speed of relevance, and there's been many exciting initiatives, policy papers on gender persecution, on gender crimes, on slavery crimes, environmental crimes, crimes against and affecting children. But much more important than that is there's this new effort by the men and women of the office to apply those policies in practice. And that's put into very sharp focus in relation to the applications that were applied for and granted in relation to two individuals of the Taliban for the crime of gender persecution of women and girls in Afghanistan. So this is not a jurisprudence factory. We don't see it as a place just to set norms. It has to have relevance to people that want the shelter. They want shelter, firstly, and they want also the shelter of the law. Don't give in to the doomsters and the gloomsters. Don't give in to despondency, because things are moving. Maybe, unfortunately, sometimes it may appear like a glacial movement, but there is a tremor. I think there is a reawakening. Because in the face of the double standards we have seen and the apparent selectivity on so many occasions, people around the world, in villages, people, kids, families who could only dream of being where you are, could only dream of having the opportunities we have, they see clearly that they have rights and states and the powerful have obligations. And we see it in terms of other fora. South Africa, who has suffered so much, the people have suffered so much for the pernicious crime of apartheid for generations. They stood up and filed a case in the International Court of Justice, not for themselves, but for Palestinians. The Gambia, one of the poorest countries in the world, stood up. They stood up for the Rohingya on the other part of the world, to say they have rights, and they filed before the International Court of Justice. And we see in the ICC, 41 countries filed and referred the situation of Ukraine to me. 7 states filed the Palestine situation, and others filed Venezuela, a case to come before the court. So there is an activity in which states do realize, for all the weaknesses, for all the imperfections, international law matters, because it puts in the center of the room, under a dazzling light, the contradictions and imperfections that we all observe. And it makes so many people realize, don't just talk the talk, walk the walk. Don't just proclaim, but act. Don't just promise, but protect. The Rome Statute, it's not the law of Italy. In the same way that the Geneva Conventions are not the law of Switzerland, or the Hague Conventions are not something particular to the Netherlands. This law is yours. In the most parched land in the Sahara, to the greenest valleys surrounding the fjords of Norway, there is no land in the world that has not seen at some time in their history, the plant of justice bloom. It is the shared heritage of humanity. I'm not in the export business, and you don't need to be either. Because whatever one's religion, whatever one's legal system, common law, communist, Islamic, civil law, you will see in these fundamental principles of humanity that are what is prohibited. Certain values, certain norms that we have to take seriously and activate. We need to wake up each other. We need to wake up ourselves. to say, as we are speaking, people are suffering. So how do we make the law more effective? The first point, it's too important to leave to the lawyers. Law is too important to leave to the lawyers. It's too important, certainly, to leave to the prosecutor. Too important to leave to judges. Because justice is your birthright. Every person is affected by injustice. And what has to happen is what has happened so well in the environmental movement. You don't need to be an environmental scientist to care about the environment. We need that transformation, that commitment, that sense of responsibility that galvanizes this room, your family, your friends, and communities, and you join hands physically and virtually, metaphorically, symbolically, with people around the world to say we're going to stand up for something. And that something should be principles of justice that prohibit that which cannot be excused, that cannot be explained away, that which cannot be tolerated. Rumi said, where there are ruins, there's hope for a treasure. And there are times when institutions that are built to uphold justice come under sustained pressure. They're questioned, they're weakened, and they're openly challenged. And in such moments, it's tempting maybe to disengage, to say, what's the point? The aspiration of equality is all hot air. Let's look after ourselves. We can't change it. The problem is too big. But despair does not simply reflect reality. Despair shapes reality. It's contagious. And that's why I think despair and despondency are the enemies to progress. Despair and despondency are luxuries we cannot allow ourselves. Because what right do we have, do you have, to despair and have despondency when people who've suffered so much have hope and have expectations and have rights? So justice and the commitment to justice was never built in perfect conditions. It's built by people like you, people more unfortunate than you, people that have sacrificed as much as you have to get where you are, people that would love to sacrifice in different ways to progress, but they feel at the mercy of powerful elements. If we can persist collectively, there is a hope that even in the ruins, as Rumi put it, even when laws and statutes and fine words may have been defaced, have been diluted, we should remember the promise that we made to the past of never forget. We should remember the promise that the present must make to the future of never again. These are serious times, but not hopeless times. We should raise our voice in favor of something which be a world governed by justice, governed by laws, less violence, less threats of force, more sense of responsibility, and a willingness and a humility to see the humanity in the stranger, to see the humanity in our neighbors, to see the humanity in ourselves, and that should also moderate the excesses that continue to scar so much of this planet. Thank you so much.
8: Thank you very much for joining us here today. You're currently on leave as prosecutor at the moment due to allegations that were raised against you. What, if anything, can you tell us about that and those allegations at the moment?
6: I can't say much. Mm-hmm. Actually, because I'm bound by strict confidentiality obligations that I, of course, must and do respect. Of course, it's been reported and is accurate that I called for an investigation in October 2024. There was an external investigation thereafter. After that was closed, judges were appointed, three eminent judges were appointed by the Bureau of the Assembly of State Parties, and those judges unanimously reported back in March and said from reviewing the evidence, the underlying evidence, and also the findings of the United Nations, they didn't find any misconduct or breach of authority. The matter is now before the Assembly of State Parties, but more than that, I really shouldn't say.
8: As you mentioned in your speech and with your role as prosecutor, the ICC received major attention for issuing arrest warrants for Benjamin Netanyahu and Yoav Gallant. Before the warrants were issued, you were sent a letter by U.S. Republican senators that said, quote, target Israel and we will target you. And as reported by the Middle East Eye, you received a phone call from the then Foreign Secretary and former Prime Minister David Cameron, threatening to defund the ICC and leave the Rome Statute. Can you tell us what you felt about this pressure and why did you go ahead anyway?
6: Well, we went ahead because we followed the evidence. And it's not about us. It's about trying to serve and do right under the law and to those that actually look to the law for vindication and for protection. The senator's letter, in fact, went further, not only target you and your families, was the language used. And of course, it was a very eminent list of very senior United States senators. It was strange to read because one, of course, has respect for an institution like the United States Senate. But sometimes these letters speak more for those that send them than to those that for whom they are addressed. And yes, it's correct about Cameron. But, you know, I think threats are part and parcel to any judge or any prosecutor anyway. And a judge has to be deaf to those that clamour and look at the evidence. And I think that's what we have to do as the court is maturing. We looked at the evidence. The men and women of the office did not get deterred by warrants or by sanctions. They kept their eye on the ball, which is focusing on the victims. And the judge did exactly the same. And I think that's how we have to keep going.
8: So you did go through with the arrest warrants. But how could you issue arrest warrants against the Israeli Prime Minister if Israel is not party to the Rome Statute and they've never recognised, for example, the ICC's jurisdiction?
6: Because Palestine's not, is a state party. I mean, the same standard, when there was this cacophony of applause, it seemed to me, when we applied the law, not for applause, but we applied the law in relation to Ukraine and the acts of the Russian Federation. Well, Russia is not a signatory. But the allegations were on the territory of Ukraine, and that gave jurisdiction. In relation to Palestine, we looked at both, because certain acts that we looked into, for which warrants were eventually issued, took place, we allege, on the territory of Palestine, and some acts on Israel, on the territory of Israel, which is not a state party, the evidence disclosed that they were committed allegedly by Palestinians. Mm-hmm. And so we looked at the crimes, and we followed the evidence, and we submitted the applications we did, and the judges ruled in the manner they did, issuing warrants both in relation to individuals that were Hamas and also mm-hmm. the two individuals that were Israeli.
8: So you announced your application for those warrants in a CNN interview on the 20th of May, 2024, before the pretrial chamber had even ruled. The Guardian then reported in April 2025 that your own staff had asked the judges to issue a gag order on your public statements about the case because they felt your announcements were deviating from standard practice and putting pressure on the bench. Why did you announce the application on television before the judges had decided?
6: Well, in fact, staff didn't do any such thing. That's the mm-hmm. first point. I mean, I made the announcement firstly with two lawyers standing behind me, and that's on the internet. And after that, I gave an interview. But it was prosecutorial discretion. You know, deterrence has a value when there are ongoing violations, and also important matters to let victims know that they're not forgotten, and judges will rule upon it. But it was not unprecedented. I did the same thing in relation to Georgia. Mm-hmm. We did the same thing in relation, my predecessors did in relation to, Kenya. The application for summonses were made public, and if one looks at other cases in the past, particularly by the first prosecutor, there were occasions when warrants were applied in secret and occasions when warrants were made public. I took the view, and it's a view I still have, that all things being equal, if there's an immediate arrest opportunity, warrants will be applied for secretly. That's the office did that in relation to President Duterte. It was applied for secretly, and the first the world knew is when that warrant was executed. There are other occasions when, if there's not an immediate arrest opportunity, transparency, publicity, deterrence, and also to show that there is an active investigation, it militates in favour of public announcements, and that's what we decided to do. And the important bit is not even that. Mm-hmm. The important, the headline, independent judges reviewed those warrants and they issued the warrant applications, they issued the warrants.
8: Going back to the sanctions and the discussions that we had earlier on the letters that were sent by senators, it wasn't just senators. It was, you know, President Trump, in one of his first acts in his second term, imposed sanctions on you and your family. He and Secretary Rubio have boasted about those sanctions. And according to those reports, those sanctions made you lose access to, for example, your Microsoft email address. What signal does this send for the global commitment to international law?
6: Well, it was meant to be painful. It was tough for me and, you know, my wife and my children, because it extended Magnitsky sanctions that are sanctions for human rights abusers, alleged abusers. They don't even extend to family members, but my children, their visas were revoked to the United States and bank accounts were frozen. And I was the guinea pig in a way. That happened in February after President Trump's election, and then other elected officials were sanctioned, I think the deputies and some judges, in around August. Some NGOs, Palestinian NGOs, were sanctioned in September. The Assembly of State Party has decried intimidation. But, of course, states need to do a better job because we're all public servants. And there's been a lot of discussion for a long time about sanctions blocking legislation. Mm. In the United Kingdom, we spoke a lot about sovereignty when the Brexit debate was coming along. One would hope that there is action to protect judges that are in the ICC. But I think I said in the talk, some countries seem to be disorientated. It's sort of emotional disorientation. How do you deal with a new reality that when your friend and your ally is making taking action that is so threatening or out of kilter with the accepted norms of how one deals with international institutions committed to the rule of law? And, you know, it's gone beyond, as I mentioned, it's special rapporteurs. You see defunding of UN institutions. This does appear to be a concerted attempt to defund or corrode confidence in or capacity of international organizations. And that's why I was really saying this is the moment for all of us to realize we should speak up. Because we remember the Second World War, we remember Niemöller. First, they came for the socialists. I didn't speak up because I wasn't a socialist. And at the end, you know, they came for me. And there was nobody left to speak up for me. And unfortunately, in many ways, we're living in the 1930s, historically, in terms of the state of flux we're seeing. And I think we need to defend our values about what's important. And if we define progress, if one of the ways we define progress is conduct regulated by the law, we should try to practice what we preach. And that requires some stamina, some focus, and not platitudes, but concrete steps by elected officials in different countries.
8: Yep. And with that concerted effort that you were discussing, have you seen that diminish over time with people like yourself continuing to push back? Or has it been consistent and ongoing? Is there any kind of light at the end of the tunnel when it comes to the consistent going after people like yourself, people like Francesca Albanese, and so on?
6: Well, I think the judges of the ICC are resilient and they have not been dissuaded. The men and women of the office have not been dissuaded. Some states have really spoken up as well. And despite the fact that there may be some kind of riposte, there are enough countries out there that seem to be rightfully unwilling to accept a new type of social, legal, political transaction in which they must take instructions in a way that violates their basic principles of their constitution or their sovereignty to conduct themselves in accordance to their own values. And I think the most encouraging is non-politicians around the world, people of all faiths, all denominations, all, you know, nationalities, are saying, not in my name. These actions that you're saying are justified by X or Y, they don't accord with my conscience, they don't accord with my values. And you're not speaking for me to justify the types of acts we see, which is to, on many occasions, bludgeon and offer little respite.
8: So far, you have not charged any Israeli official with genocide. But the International Association of Genocide Scholars, a professional association of genocide scholars and Holocaust experts, has said that Israel's conduct meets the legal definition of genocide. The association said this on the 31st of August, 2025. So it's been 8 months since then, and so much more has occurred. Why hasn't any arrest warrant been sought or charges laid for genocide?
6: Well, I've been on leave for a year. I don't want to comment on what I can simply say is this. As a matter of law, I personally have never agreed since the days I was a junior prosecutor in the Rwandan tribunal with this concept that there's a hierarchy of crimes. You know, genocide is an inchoate crime. It doesn't actually need anybody to be killed. The incitement to commit genocide, for example, can be a crime. There could be a war crime, which is, you know, using noxious gases that allows thousands to have their skin burnt off and asphyxiate. That's prohibited, that may be on the facts more egregious. But yes, it's had a value because it represents within it something obnoxious, which is an intent to destroy in whole or in part a group. But we follow the evidence, the office follows the evidence, and the evidence at the stage when we made the applications justified the applications we submitted. And it's very important, as I've said on a few occasions, that we don't give in to pressure or clamour, is to make sure we have the right evidence. And I did the, yeah, I think I'll leave it at that.
8: So back to your career as prosecutor in 2021, you announced you were deprioritizing the parts of the Afghanistan investigation, looking at US forces and the CIA secret detention sites in Poland, Romania and Lithuania, and would focus on the Taliban and ISIS-K instead. Amnesty International said the decision jeopardized your office's legitimacy. Jennifer Gibson at Reprieve told The Intercept it was a, quote, get-out-of-jail-free card. For the United States and the United Kingdom, 5 years on, with the United States sanctioning you anyway, was that the right call?
6: I think irrespective of sanctions or anything else, it was the right call. People and reasonable prosecutors may have different views. I simply took a view that I knew the capacity of my office, I know the funding, I know the resource, I know the men and women that are overworked. And already we're working on so many other additional, you know, priorities. So I didn't hibernate it. Previous prosecutors had hibernated cases. For example, Darfur had been hibernated. I simply decided I don't have the people, the human resources to everything. Generally speaking, I will prioritize ongoing violations where lives can be saved to historic ones. And by that stage, the case had been deferred for a while. I sought permission of the judges after the Taliban takeover to reopen the investigation. It had been frozen before then because of a deferral application by Afghanistan, which is a state party, which is how we have jurisdiction. I saw what was happening to girls and women and all the rest of it, and I said I want to focus on that. And then Islamic State Khorasan, they're targeting Ahmadi and Hazari and so many other communities as well. But it doesn't mean that anybody's got a get-out-of-jail-free card. There's no statute of limitations for war crimes. And we've seen movement in other systems. You will be aware that Australia, for example, has done the right thing. I commend Australia. They had a Brereton Commission and others investigated historic abuses, and they have done the right thing. And that's what others must, you know, should do under the law. But this is a matter that is still an active situation, so let me leave it at that.
8: You've now sought arrest warrants, against Russian, Israeli and Myanmar leaders. The one P5 power you've stepped back from investigating is the United States. What's the principal distinction there?
6: The court is curtailed by jurisdiction. And the requirements of jurisdiction are, the, you know, in broad terms, if there's a Security Council referral, if there's a state party that has ratified the Rome Statute where the crime is committed, or if a crime is committed by a national of a state party. We're not out to get anybody. That would be completely wrong. Just because you're this passport holder or that passport holder, you should be looking at jurisdiction, law and evidence. And if those converge so that you have jurisdiction, there are crimes within the jurisdiction of the court, you have evidence for those crimes and you can prove who's responsible, then the law should take its natural course.
8: So before you became prosecutor, you're one of the most prominent international defense lawyers in the world. You represented Saif al-Islam Gaddafi, Charles Taylor, the former president of Liberia, and William Ruto, now president of Kenya, and many others. You said in the past there's no real difference between defending and prosecuting, that it keeps one grounded. Now that you've been on the other side for 5 years, do you still believe that? And is there a defendant you would refuse to represent today?
6: Well, I'd refuse to represent all of them, because I'm the prosecutor. So it would be a bit of a conflict of interest. See, I'm lucky. I view it as lucky. I grew up in a jurisdiction, England and Wales, in which members of the bar can prosecute one week and defend the other week and act as a part-time judge the following week. And I think it is important because we are united, whether you're a judge, a part-time judge, like a recorder, or one is prosecuting a case or we're lawyers, we're officers of the court. We have an ethical and deontological responsibility to the court, to the proper administration of justice. And I think I found it enlightening because I've seen things from different vantage points in the courtroom. And I think in the end, we all actors, victims, lawyers, in the ICC, defense counsel, prosecutors, and we all work together trying to make sure at the end of the day, there's a decision which is regulated not by power, but by due process. That is not the politically expedient decision. That's very dangerous. If you start with the results you want and then make the process get to the decision you want, that's anathema. That's the opposite of due process. And, you know, an example to me, Richard Goldstone, again, I had, as the first prosecutor of the Yugoslav and Rwandan tribunal, he was once asked by the American Bar Association, if I recall, how can we help? And he said, help the defense. So he got it as a South African, the first chief prosecutor and a giant, really, appointed by Nelson Mandela as the first, or put forward by Nelson Mandela to be put the first chief prosecutor. I think we have to combine on the separate roles we have, respect each other, because that's one of the unique things of justice. Why we say, my learned friend, it's not ad hominem attacks. It's not about who shines the brightest in the courtroom. It should be which is the best argument and where's the truth and allow that to prevail. And I think that's why I think the bar is a very interesting profession and one that I feel very privileged to be part of. I'm very grateful to that.
8: Now, France, Germany, Italy, Poland and Austria have all signaled they wouldn't enforce the warrants on their territory. Netanyahu has flown over the airspace of multiple ICC member states en route to the United States with no consequence. If the warrants you've issued against a sitting head of government are ignored by the court's own member states, what was actually achieved by issuing them?
6: You know, there's an international obligation to those states that sign up to the Rome Statute to cooperate with the court and to fulfill their Rome Statute obligations. It's not the case that there's been universal compliance. There were cases in the past when Omar al-Bashir, the former president of Sudan, went to a country and was not arrested. There have been cases more recently in the Libya situation where a secret warrant, was unsealed and the individual was arrested in Italy and then released and flown back to Libya. There have been, the examples you've given as well. I just think, look, countries have decisions to make. And there's a saying that I very much like, judges try cases and cases try judges. I think the same applies at the international level, that the states who create these courts, who promise that there will be justice through the prism of cases, will be seen to cooperate fully, partially, inadequately, or not at all. And that has consequences to their standing internationally, but also people around the world, I think, also are fed up to the back teeth with promises made and promises broken. They want to see change and they want to see more humanity, not only for themselves, but for the wider world, because we're all interconnected. We are one large ecosystem.
8: On the topic of one broad ecosystem, how does the fact that, you know, many global powers with tremendous military power, such as the United States, China, Russia, India, and Israel, are not parties to the Rome Statute. So how does this impact on the effectiveness of the ICC to respond to genocide, crimes against humanity, war crimes, and any crime of aggression? How can we interlink in this ecosystem, as you said, if there are people who simply cannot be touched?
6: Two things. It's a great question. It's a work in progress. Some countries, Ukraine was not a state party. It made something called a declaration, Article 12.3 declaration. And that's how Ukraine was not a state party. It made something called a declaration, Article 12.3 declaration.

0: decided to invoke, remarkably, Article 12.3 of the statute. They said, no, we want to involve ourselves. And that familiarity, that cooperation can build trust that can lead to states joining. The big powers have their concerns. We have the United Kingdom, we have France, we have Germany, we have Italy, of course, but we don't have some very populous countries and big powers. But we also see in other international conventions, for example, the 1966 conventions on international civil and political rights and others, that for many years China and the United States were not state parties. After it operated sufficiently and the system matured, they also ratified, and then it's about compliance, how full it is, and all the rest of it. So I just think, look, there's no real option. We can't and shouldn't force states to come to some common ground about these elemental considerations of humanity. It shouldn't be a hard sell to say, look, guys, who's in favor of genocide? And if not, who's against it? And let's work together. I always said that these are quintessential American values, life, liberty, and the pursuit of happiness. We proclaim these truths to be self-evident, that all people are created equal. By the same token, these are values of all cultures, of all people. So there's a great cause for many states to revisit it. But they have to become familiar. We also have to perform better. We have to deliver more, preach less, and show that there is some willingness by the institution and the states that execute cooperation to make sure there's not selectivity and that there is due process and there's not going to be the triumph of politics over principle. Because if that's the case, if you can just make up a process, if you can just get the results you want, why on earth would a state submit to a foreign court and a foreign jurisdiction? It'd be madness. So this is why you've got to have independent judges, an independent process, and due process through all stages. That's one of the litmus tests to the confidence any people will have in their courts or in their legal system, whether that's at a local level, a regional level, you know, a national level, or an international level. One does hope that in the high offices of state, in the capitals of the world, sober reflection and consideration will win the day. Logic, reason, and legality will win the day. We need more light and less heat, meaning more reason and less passion or unbridled passion in world affairs if we're going to pull back from the abyss of ever greater conflagrations and ever greater misery.
1: If you leave office and not one of the warrants you've issued against the sitting head of state or government, Putin, Netanyahu, Meng Onghyang, has been executed, would you still regard your tenure as a success?
0: Well, that's for other people to determine. I think the court already and the registry and the judges and the staff take great credit. We have a former head of state in terms of President Duterte that's currently had a case confirmed and is going to go, has been committed for trial. But I think what we do is follow the evidence. And when judges issue warrants, states have a responsibility. We don't have a police force. We don't have an army. They have an obligation to try to find means to execute those warrants. And I think this is the most important thing by the court by far. People around the world should say and feel that their lives matter. And we're not driven by extraneous consideration about who's in favor and who's out of favor, who's in fashion, who's out of fashion. We don't sway with which way the political winds blow. We try to navigate according to the winds of legality, not the winds of, you know, expediency. And I think that's ultimately that will lead to an ever maturing of the ICC as an institution and certainly of the office.
1: Thank you very, very much for joining us.
0: Thank you for having me.
2: You were just listening to Karim Khan on the International Criminal Court. He spoke at the Oxford Union in Oxford, UK in May. The moderator was Arwa El-Rayes. Karim Khan is a British lawyer and the third prosecutor of the International Criminal Court, the ICC. In June, he was accused of sexual misconduct and has been suspended from his position pending further investigation. He denies all charges and says the allegations against him are politically motivated. The ICC's governing body said its decision to suspend Khan was, quote, not an indication of the final outcome, unquote. The ICC's governing body, the Assembly of State Parties will decide Korean

0: Khan's status. As of this broadcast, it has not made a decision. Joe Ritchie is our general manager and editor. I'm David Barsamyan. Thank you for listening.
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3: Good morning, I'm Laura Devoy. The third round of public hearings in the Royal Commission into Anti-Semitism and Social Cohesion will get underway today. The focus this fortnight will be the rise of anti-Semitism on social media. Among those giving evidence today is Benjamin Cohen, who was wrongly accused of being the perpetrator of the Bondi Junction stabbings in 2024. Opposition leader Angus Taylor says he's not worried about the latest news poll, which shows the coalition has dropped to a new low. Conducted for the Australian newspaper, the poll has Labor up to 33% of the primary vote, One Nation down to 29%, while the coalition has slumped to 17%. Speaking to the ABC, Mr. Taylor said the only poll that matters is the election.
4: Obviously, that's a long way off, but we do know that we've got some real work to do to rebuild trust with the Australian people, and that takes time, it takes discipline, it takes hard work. You can breach trust in an instant, in an absolute instant, but it takes time to rebuild it.
3: Former Australian of the Year Richard Scollier will be farewelled on Monday the 13th of July. A state memorial for Mr. Scollier, who died from brain cancer earlier this month, will be held at the Sydney Opera House. Conservationists are celebrating the successful breeding of the endangered Little John's tree frog. AussieArc's first breeding and rewilding program for the species began last year when it received 29 adults from the University of Newcastle's Centre of Conservation Science.
5: Three females were confirmed as having laid and five still hold the majority of their eggs. The most special ultrasound was for our very pregnant mama frog. Based on this research, we're so excited to confirm that in just this first round of egg laying, we have 526 eggs laid.
3: Spokeswoman Hayley Shute says the breeding's success was particularly significant because it represents the first successful cross between two previously isolated populations. A gruelling endurance challenge to raise awareness for the prevention and support of people impacted by child sexual abuse kicks off today. The Bravehearts 777 Marathon involves participants running seven consecutive marathons across seven states over 7 days. Bravehearts CEO Alison Gill says participants can also take on shorter distances at one of the state-based events.
6: What's fantastic to see is the turnout at each of the state-based events. So these are people that are not running seven consecutive marathons in each and every state, but they turn up to their local event, spread the awareness about this crime and take action by participating.
3: Turning to sport, England captain Ben Stokes has announced his retirement from international cricket. England is in the middle of a test match against New Zealand. Stokes is playing in the match after being stood down for a previous test due to off-field indiscretions. He told his teammates in the dressing room at Trent Bridge.
7: Reasons can wait, why, but I've had many trips to the well before for this team, for you blokes, for people beforehand, and I've got one more trip to do.
3: At stumps on day four, England needed 270 runs to win with 6 wickets in hand. Canada is the first nation through to the round of 16 at the FIFA World Cup after a 1-0 win over South Africa. And in Formula One, George Russell has won the Austrian Grand Prix. Max Verstappen and Kimi Antonelli rounded out the podium, while Australian Oscar Piastri climbed to fourth after starting seventh.
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